Come on in. I'm Julia Meek, and it's definitely time to meet the music here in WBOI's Harriet Parrish Performance Studio, where Jim Moore is front and center on our soundstage, ready to welcome us with one of a whole batch of originals he's brought to share with us today. And this one's called Good Old USA.

it's the best from east to west. And in your quest, you'll see God bless the good old USA. So take that drive.

0: Joey Howdy, that was one all-American welcome to this session of WBOI's Meet the Music from Jim Moore, bringing it all together and welcoming you with his original piece, Good Old USA. It is Good Old USA, and it's certainly good to have you here.
1: Well, welcome. Thank you. Thank you very much. It's great to be here.
0: We know you got the Americana in your soul. We know you were born at night, but not last night. You're not the oldest person in the room by any means, though. But you mention in your little bio, you've been doing this style of music for a long time. It goes in and out of style. There you are doing it. But let's go back even further, or to the origins of that. When did music start calling your name and filling your soul?
1: I know exactly when it was. I was about 5 years old. Okay. They were building the Catholic Cemetery extension on Lake Avenue near Hobson. Mm-hmm. They were putting in this 4-foot culvert pipe that stretched about a half mile, and there were inlets. During the construction, I could crawl down in there and sit in there, and it had the best reverby, echoey sound. And I remember singing House of the Rising Sun with the echo thing sitting in that pipe for hours. Five years old.
0: What a wonderful story, and what an impact. Obviously, I bet you can probably feel it in your body, that original reverb that came back down on you.
1: Yes, I will never forget that. That was amazing.
0: I am curious, and apparently you had music in your heart. For a five-year-old to belt out House of the Rising Sun's its own really bragging point, to be sure. Is that the kind of music your folks were listening to at the time? Is that, who do you credit for the style of music that you got hooked on?
1: I would credit, I have four older brothers.
0: Oh, okay.
1: And they were listening from everything from Led Zeppelin, Neil Young.
0: Had to be the Beatles in there somewhere,
1: yeah,
0: somehow.
1: The Beatles. And then I had a brother that was Waylon Jennings and Alice Cooper.
0: There's two interesting juxtapositions there. You had it all.
1: And that was the same brother.
0: I got you. You brother.
1: Yes.
0: Just give 1 second of shout out and praise to your parents, especially your mom, who probably put up with that. And if there was a drummer amongst you, then double praise to her.
1: Yes, there's actually a mom story. She would let me sit on the side of the bed, and I would pretend to play the piano on the windowsill. And this was still probably 5-6 years old. And I would just sing like I was making stuff up at that point and play the piano on the windowsill. And she would encourage me.
0: Go mom, yes. What a wonderful story. Thank you for sharing that. It's also kind of cute because we have our own whole list of people, of the horror stories of having to learn piano when they're not touching an instrument forever. So you're quite the opposite. And your mom's certainly the good sport. So it has kept up with you. We're going to hear more about how and why it has, where it has taken you all this while. And mainly, we are looking forward to hearing all of your good music that we can fit in this session. Coming up, there is a piece called Welcome Home. What do we need to know about this before we hear it?
1: It's kind of self-explanatory. Welcome Home is just about if somebody in your family or your spouse hit the lottery, would it change your whole outlook on your relationship? And it's a simple song. That's probably about it.
0: That is just right then, and there's a lot of wisdom in the little premise that you just shared. We're going to catch it right here, right now. Everybody, Meet the Music. We are delighted to have Jim Moore with us this session. This is his original piece, Welcome Home.

0: This is WBOI's Meet the Music. We are delighted to have Jim Moore with us this session. Singer, songwriter, Americana philosopher, all rolled into one. And to prove my point, that was his song called Welcome Home. What a great message. What a great style you do have. And I'm glad it comes and goes in and out, trending, but it's always in our hearts, Jim. And speaking of your style, I'm going to make you describe it. How would you describe your signature sound?
1: Acoustic. It's really hard to pin it down because we're only two songs deep.
0: Even the titles indicate some of your genre or your subgenre hopping that you like to do.
1: I try not to pin myself down to a specific songwriting style. It's how I feel that day or how the guitar speaks to me that day or the chord voicing. I don't know. I try to stay positive, but...
0: That is your world. This is all your makeup, I would say. And one thing that is constant in all of your music, I can tell by the titles. I listened to things before we ever brought you into the studio, and I am pretty familiar with your work. I also want to give a shout out to Tony Cly.
1: Right.
0: For bugging you or whatever it took to get you to get in contact with us. He did the right thing. You did the right thing because your sound is a wonderful thing to share. And the thing that's totally in every song, you are a storyteller.
1: If I could be my legacy, that would be
0: it is.
1: Good
0: we just,
1: enough.
0: We just coined it. So that is what you are. And you
1: well,
0: do
1: thank
0: it,
1: you.
0: And you are all Americana. And boy, how do you know how to use it? As we go through this story, we're going to hear more about some of the happies and sads and everything else that makes you the very storyteller you are. In the meantime, piece coming up is called The Resistance. That's next. What do we need to hear about that one before we hear that one?
1: It is my low-level protest song.
0: It's, well, everybody has to have one, yes.
1: I'm not that radical, but The Resistance sounds terrible from the surface, but it's actually just a guy with a guitar.
0: That's how a lot of meaningful resistance starts and gets out to the world. This will be no exception. Please take it away, and we look forward to hearing Jim Moore on this Meet the Music session performing The Resistance.

existence. No one cares at all. So he makes his stand before us, and he holds his weapon high. A fervent fight for freedom,

0: resistance stands a man strong and tall, has his head held high, but his back's against the wall.
1: The Resistance, a piece written and performed by Jim Moore. We're delighted to have him with us on this session of Meet the Music. And coming up next, I have to guess we've all been there or will be there, and this needs little introduction. So I would say, Jim, take it away, everybody, Meet This Music. The piece is called 39 and Holding.

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It wasn't right, a young man said to me. Hey, old man, could I give you a hand and help you across the street? I said, you know, I might be a little slow, and it's nice of you to ask. Now get out of my way, 'cause it's my birthday. I'm 39 and holding fast. 39 and holding fast to what I believe to be true. 39.

0: You heard him, folks. That explains his ever-youthful sense of humor, for one thing, I've got to say. That was Jim Moore in his own song, 39 and Holding. So true. That's a great part about the Americana, and you are right, spot on, when you say that is your genre, because it's frank and earnest and real, and it's all you. When did you first start writing songs?
1: There was a song called Lisa Marie, so it was when I first picked up guitar, because I used to write poetry, and the guitar was like a natural extension.
0: Oh, now that explains a lot, and hold there just a second, because being a poet and being a storyteller, I mean, that even you are proving my theory that that's what you are, so thank you for that. But how early on was that in your life?
1: 18.
0: Okay.
1: Went to college in Vincennes, Indiana. I was living on $5 a week on campus.
0: Then you could, and what a great college, as a matter of fact, yes.
1: That's all I had was an acoustic guitar.
0: And some peanut butter, maybe.
1: And peanut butter, yeah. And my roommate that played guitar also, we learned together.
0: Then thank you, because you learned well. You've got a very, very interesting style that serves you well. And then that's when the writing started, too.
1: Yes, it was. My own excuse is that I'm pretty terrible doing cover songs, and it's I don't like to ruin a song that is so good. Listen, I have a disconnect between being a player and a listener. When I'm listening, it's almost angelic. When I'm playing, it's mechanical. So I try not to ruin songs that are so beautiful that I don't want to try to play it and be bad at it.
0: Well, you're very, very modest, but I'm glad whatever spurred you on to get into the writing, because your style is very, very delightful. I love segues. You've just given me a good one, because the next piece on your list is My Guitar Leading Me On, and obviously it does, obviously it will, and that's what we're going to hear right next. So I would say, why don't you take it away? We can all meet this music. It is Jim Moore and his own song, My Guitar Leading Me On.

A most thoughtful piece. This is WBOI's Meet the Music, and we just heard Jim Moore's own song, My Guitar, leading me on. And coming up next, a story definitely inspired by that Windowsill keyboard experience that you told us about a couple of songs ago. Jim, that would be My Piano. Take it away, and everybody, meet this music.

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He said, I loved your mother, dear, but she's gone and she can't hear my piano. So with its back against the wall, I can hear the call of my piano.

0: cigarette in 1968. 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And though we moved three times, in the back of my mind, I knew I'd never learn to play my piano. Piano.
1: Oh, that piano, and oh, that Jim Moore sharing this wonderful bit of Americana with us on WBOI's Meet the Music. Now, Jim, here's something. Every one of your songs is a big little lesson. It's full of heart, often got a little bit of, or a lot of humor in it, but the stories you tell, and they're stories of your own soul, included a hint of reference in that last song. Your partner of many years, in every way, was also your musical partner, and she's not with you anymore.
0: It was my wife, Suzanne. We were married in 1992, and she passed away last year. We met through doing music and did music through the entire marriage. It's been a hard year to actually get back into playing and to write songs because she was a natural with harmonies. Yeah, she's here in spirit. I can hear her voice, but, you know, I wish she was singing some of these new ones that I've written, and that would be great.
1: She's hearing them, and it is something very, very special. And that whole part of your journey and your musical journey is quite incredible, Jim. But that's really something a lot of people could not have recovered, might never recover, and it's not easy to take those first steps. I would ask you, for everybody out there this has happened to or will happen to or has affected somebody that they love very, very much, what was it about the music that made you get back to it?
0: It was pretty much her. I know that she followed my music from day one, and I know that she would never want me just to stop music just because she wasn't there. She was ill for a while, and we had several deep conversations.
1: Then you knew what you had to do, and you knew she would be watching you.
0: Yes, yeah. I never really stopped playing, but the song history or the song composition might be a little softer.
1: Good point, because yes, that's the turn that's taken in your life, and also that's what the music from your heart is all about. And with that, I love good segues, as I already warned. We are so sorry for your loss, but also we are so indebted to you for continuing and sharing not only your own musical spirit, but hers as well. Meanwhile, piece coming up is called I'm Me. And if there's truth in your songwriting, your storytelling, and our advertising, it's time to meet this music, folks. This is Jim Moore's own piece, and it is called I'm Me.
0: I'm not too good at Facebook. My phone isn't smart. I can't use my hands and make a pretty little heart. I drive the speed limit. I wear my old clothes. I don't like to go where other people go. I could probably use a haircut,

I could spend the day just me and my dog at the fishing hole, sitting on a log. I change my own oil, I do my own brakes, I get the

0: There's never been a truer, franker, and certainly truth in advertising song than that. I'm Me, written and performed by Jim Moore and shared with us here on Meet the Music. What a treat to have you in the studio, as I've mentioned already, and what a great piece that was. If everybody was as lucky to get to be you, the world might be a better place, at least for a little while. Speaking of the places you've played with your lovely wife, have you played out since you've been solo act, besides here?
1: I've been doing a lot of open mics, but I've kind of dedicated myself to re-perfecting my original music, and it's kind of hard to get a gig to do original music, and I have no desire to be a jukebox.
0: They're going to love your stuff, and open mics are really a good place to get your word out. We like to feel that Meet the Music is a good place, and we assure you it is, and again, thank you to Tony Cly. He's proof of open mics, musical connections, and all the rest. When you did gig out all the time, let's talk about, we love to name drop, Jim, and what are some of the places you all played?
1: Well, this goes way back.
0: Mm-hmm. Please.
1: The Blue Mountain on the Landing.
0: That is one of the best places. Everybody in this room that's from Fort Wayne is nodding their approval.
1: Mm-hmm. That was our breakout location. We first did open mics, and then we got booked there several times a month, and then we started running the open mic there, and pretty much from that direction, we actually went to nursing homes with Lillian Embick and Audiences Unlimited.
0: Oh, my goodness, indeed. You just talked about one of our sheroes here in town. Yes, and she has passed here recently,
1: The
0: organization, Audiences Unlimited, is going strong.
1: And Lillian was, she was more exciting than I will ever be. I would fall asleep at 9 o'clock. Lillian would call me at 11 at night. Oh, I want to book you at Heritage Manor for Saturday. I said, but Lillian, it's 11 o'clock. and she was the best ever.
0: She was a party animal. Yeah, she was
1: the
0: really,
1: best
0: really
1: ever.
0: Special.
1: And so as far as big restaurants here, a lot of them, I won't name them.
0: Don't name
1: have
0: them.
1: A
0: we love to drop names.
1: They have a requirement that you have to do a certain amount of cover songs.
0: Oh, indeed. I got you. Yeah. You can,
1: and
0: you may or may not name those that you want to, but.
1: No, I don't want to make anybody mad, because if I ever get famous, I might want to go back.
0: That's right. If you get famous enough, they'll call and apologize and ask you back then.
1: Well, I hope that happens.
0: And you already have the invitation to come back here.
1: Oh,
0: and yes,
1: thank you so much.
0: Please keep going to open mics, because you're such an important spirit. By the way, I'll drop a name. We just had Jeff McRae and Leanne in, and they
1: I know Jeff very well.
0: Keys and frets, and so then you'll be happy to know, even though he has traveled to Michigan, as we have been telling the world, moved to Michigan, he comes back and gigs with Leanne, and has also just accepted the open mic, which is back on at Curly's every other Tuesday.
1: He sent me the post.
0: It's all good to know, and it's all important, our local music scene, and the fact that we are continuing to have such good music, and it blossoms, and it just explodes. Our music scene's exploding, and thanks to people like you as well, and thanks to people that listen to Meet the Music. It's all happening, and maybe the stars is what we're shooting for, but I know that that's the next song that you're going to be playing, so I would invite you to take it away. Everybody meet this music. Jim Moore, another original, Maybe the Stars.
1: I saw the sky, I wished upon a star.

0: a most thoughtful and charming song written and performed just for us by Jim Moore, Maybe the Stars. And as usual, the only unfriendly thing on this show is the clock, which refuses to slow down. And we have a bit of time left. We're going to fill it with Jim Moore music. I want to let everybody know that if you want to hear more of what he's doing, find out what he's up to, what he's going to be up to, you can catch him at YouTube at Jim Moore. That's J-I-M-M-O-H-R. You do that. I'd also like to remind everybody that the influencing open mic folks that have kind of badgered Jim to come in, besides Tony Cly, also include Chris Hambrick and Mike Conley. Good guys on our Fort Wayne music scene. Thank you for making all of the music all of the time. Meantime, thank you. Your eyes looking at me is the very best. That's not just a truth. That's the next piece we're hearing by Jim Moore. Take it away, Jim. Everybody meet this music. Your eyes looking at me.
1: If you took all the stars from an unclouded sky and put them together in somebody's eyes, they would not burn brighter

0: your eyes looking at me. But don't stop dreaming. Never stop dreaming. We are not going to. And to prove it, here's another piece by Jim called Dreamer.
1: I'd climb to the treetops.

So, like it or not, this session of Meet the Music with Jim Moore is just about over. So a huge thank you, Jim, for your music as well as your musical spirit. He's playing us on down that musical highway now with a piece called I Will. For Meet the Music, this session's Techno Dream Team is Dave West, Kevin Prost, Al Mozina, and Luke Boyle, and I'm Julia Meek.

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1: Hi, my name is Megan McClellan. I'm from the Bloomingdale neighborhood in Fort Wayne, Indiana, and you heard me here on WBOY.
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Hi, I'm Julia Macon. Coming up in this second hour of tonight's Meet the Music, Beware. Cicadas are invading our space. They are a vibrant indie rock band serving up fresh originals sprinkled with a few savvy covers. And meanwhile, please remember, if you would like to see who you're hearing, just visit our Facebook page. That's facebook.com/meetthemusic and check out the pictures from these fun sessions as well as all of our musical adventures. And in the meantime, don't go away and do be ready to meet that music after this.

0: That was a fresh and almost exotic gateway to welcome folks to this session of Meet the Music from Cicadas. They are all around us, and that would be Dakota Carey, Ian Blair, and Lewis Hirschman. They started us off with one of their originals called It's Only Life. Welcome, all of you. It's only a fun life when we have you here in the station. It's the first time you've been back since we've been back in the WBOI studios. I'll let everybody know that these guys, well, in all fairness, this is a fresh and eclectic group with a very curious way of playing because there are three instrument stations in this studio room. And you all move between the instruments. All instruments are created equal, or all cicadas are? How would you say that worked? I'm going to ask you, Dakota, to start it out.
1: Yeah, I guess, what is that? George Orwell says, all animals are equal, but some animals are more equal.
0: No, that's a good one I've not heard. But okay.
1: No, yeah. I don't know. As far as like the moving around, I think it's something that we knew we wanted to do before we even knew what the band name was. So.
0: And you're all multi-instrumentalists.
1: Yeah.
0: With your own musical background, Dakota, real quickly, how did it bring you to this place to be right here in this band on our soundstage?
1: Well, I really fell in love with music. I was homeschooled, and I went back to public school to do music. And
0: Good for you. You had cool parents then all the way around to consider all of that.
1: I wouldn't say they had the best taste in music, but I was really interested in like big band and playing saxophone. Didn't know I could sing, and here we are now.
0: With a guitar in your hand, you got that going. And next to you, we have Lewis Hirschman on the bass right here, right now. What is it about this music and your own musical background that brought you all together, I might ask?
2: Yeah, Dakota and I had met back in like 2011, 10 maybe, and we were in high school together. We had a shared class. It was like applied instrumental. And I remember hearing him for the first time, and I was like, yeah, I want to play music with this guy. And over the last decade, or even more than that, we've been playing together in bands on and off. And back in 2023, I'd moved back from Indianapolis to pursue music with Dakota, and we met Ian. We just clicked, and he's found out he's a multi-instrumentalist, and just super excited to have him as part of the Bug family.
0: Okay, Ian, are you going to vouch for what he just said about you?
3: Yeah, I will say I'm super lucky that I found two other guys to play multiple instruments with, because I was really missing that from the stuff that I was doing on my own.
0: What were you doing on your own, and how old were you when you started doing things musically?
3: Started playing guitar when I was 5. My grandpa taught me, and at the time I was just kind of in between groups and playing open mics, which is how they found me. Luckily, they came up and already was hoping that I was a multi-instrumentalist, so they were already looking for someone like me, so I, you know, it was kind of great how it all came together.
0: Were you on a kit when they found you and were hoping that?
3: No, actually, I was doing open mic covers, acoustic and singing, so acoustic guitar and singing at the time.
0: Well, then you really have been proving your multi-instrumentality to each other all this while, and very, very curious. Now, we are radio and audio only, so they cannot see, but literally you do switch instruments, switch sense and sensibilities almost every song. It works for you. It works very well for you. We've been together, and it's a beautiful sound that you put together. Was it difficult to learn that kind of a system of performance? And I believe you do live performance the very same way.
1: Yeah, I would say, I mean, when we first started winging songs in the basement, we were just running tracks Ian already knew, and whatever instrument wasn't filled in the gaps, Ian kind of did. And then we spent 3-4 months, we'd pick 3 songs, we're all going to stay in that spot, and then we'd rotate and pick 3 new songs, and we'd write some. And I would say every show in about 2 hours, we shift through 6 different positions, about 30 songs.
0: And those combinations of instruments, it's really, really fun. It sounds like it must be fun for you.

0: It was kind of like a summer something. It was something.
1: Thank you for the description, Lewis, as well as the disclosure of sometimes you win, sometimes you lose. Summer is coming in, summer is something. And with that, we say take it away, Cicadas, and everybody meet this music, their own song, Summer Something.

0: Summer Something, interesting concept, very interesting song, written and performed by the Cicadas, right here on WBOI's Meet the Music is where you are hearing them. Another thing we always like to know, especially intriguing bands like yours with intriguing sounds, how would you describe that signature sound that you are really getting developed and out there?
1: Yeah, I think that's kind of like the multi-headed hydra of this thing, is I feel like I write guitar parts in a different way if Lewis is on bass or if Ian's on bass, and I feel like there's this synergy of, like, in this lineup the songs tend to sound more chill or more psych. So I think it really depends on where we started with the song. Sometimes people say we're like kind of jangle poppy, and sometimes they say we're like kind of heady music, but I don't know, I think it just depends on where we started.
0: I certainly would agree with all of those things so far. And you've got really refined taste individually, no doubt, among yourselves. And when you do write or get a song written, do you know who's going to be playing what instrument on that song? And do you always play the same instruments on that one song?

0: think sometimes we goof around, like maybe I could by ear play Ian's song, and then if the other two are in a position, like, oh, they kind of like joke through it. But typically, like some or something, I'm always on guitar, Lewis is always on bass. But when it comes to writing, maybe one of us had an idea to start typically on the guitar, and then the other two, if we happen to be there from whatever last song we were rehearsing, we kind of, you know, maybe I can come up with this beat, or maybe I'm feeling like this kind of sound today. So
1: once around the room, who might you say are a big favorite of yours just in general? If you had to choose one big influence, Dakota, start with you, who would it be?
0: If I had to pick only one, I'd probably say James Mercer of the Shins and the Broken Bells. Like, the guy can hit perfect notes in his chest voice, perfect notes in his head voice. It feels like he's just picking and choosing. Like, it's like he really knows his voice. So I might not be the number one Shins fan, but I would say I kind of emulate that sound when I'm trying to sing.
1: Interesting. And thank you for that. What about you, Lewis?
2: I like a lot of very like chill music. And I think my biggest influence has been a guy named Dylan. He has this project called Field Guide. He's more of like singer-songwriter that brings a band to the table when he's touring, and very much like a very eclectic sound, very timeless. It's just very relaxing.
1: You do have a tension there and an energy there and a chill. People can feel it, yes, and hear it, yes, and really make it their own. It's very uncanny that way, especially as you do our multi-instrumentalists, and last but never, ever, ever least is Ian Blair over there right here, right now, who's your heart and soul.
3: That's kind of a tough question just in regards to there being like so many different eras of creativity that an artist goes through. But right now it's got to be the group Peach Pit.
1: Okay.
3: I've just been so inspired by their signature sound and kind of that almost surf essence that music can have, you know, coming from the 60s. Not that they're from the 60s, but they steal a lot of that sound.
1: Yes, and it's a sound people strive to make, to groove with, I guess I should say.
3: Oh, absolutely.
1: Interesting, and put all three of you together, and your tastes are very refined, very interesting, and also very different. Put them all together, they work. They are a brood of cicadas coming here to roost with plenty of music to share. And next we have a piece by Remy Wolf. Interesting. We'll find out after the break just how you pick your cover songs, to be sure, as well. But right now, Soup's Being Served, Remy Wolf style, and performed by Cicadas. This is Meet the Music.

0: Nice. That was a version of Remy Wolf's Soup, as interpreted and performed by Cicadas for us here on WBOI's Meet the Music. What an interesting way to present a piece of music. Let's see. I will try to keep up on all of this, but we have Lewis over there. He took the kit. We have Ian on the bass, and Dakota is not giving up the guitar yet. Singing is really curious, and Dakota, I am really happy you did learn that you could sing, and the way you put your sounds together, intriguing upon intriguing. And that comes to the point where we really do need to know about this time in the show. Just why do we call ourselves the Cicadas?
1: Well, we were trying out a different band name when it was just Lewis and I, and we were talking about having a second group that was maybe like a thrash group, and we're like, oh man, Cicadas would be pretty hardcore. And then we're like, honestly, we could just be Cicadas on this one, and maybe we'll just still do thrash at some point. I don't know.
0: And maybe we'll pick another insect, or maybe we'll just go to another part of the animal kingdom. It's clever what you do and how you do it, and that can bring us to our next piece as we do come back to an original of yours. It is called Melt. Let's use this as a bit of a lesson on how cicadas roll. Who wrote this song?
1: We do this thing. We've done it successfully 3 years, called January, where every day of January you write and record a song. And I think we started this one with just like a keyboard and guitar lick, and it just kept evolving. It does have some references about growing into something else, maybe a bit more butterfly-esque, but it is kind of topical bug-wise.
0: Well, it must be in your heart and soul or somewhere in that makeup. Very interesting. And with that, I would say, let's meet this music. Cicadas are with us this session. Original tune by them. Check it out. This is Melt.

0: Melt, an original tune by the Cicadas, performed in that same position they were already in. So we do have Lewis over there on the kit. Ian is on the bass. Dakota is still on that guitar, but I have a feeling things are going to change. But before they do, before we get to the next piece, I'm going to say, you mentioned, I think, right before we started, or maybe in the conversation as well here, you've been together for just about 2 years?
1: Yeah.
0: In this configuration, working on?
1: Yep. We started working on music shortly after I was recovering from breaking my leg, and we played our first official show May 29th, 2024, and we're actually about to play there kind of for our two-year anniversary, same day, so it's kind of exciting.
0: Where is that?
1: At Deer Park.
0: Always a good place, and I'm sure they love you. But to make that point, you have been busy in this last 2 years, especially this last year. You've wanted to bring your act here. We've wanted to have you here once we got back to the studio, and you've just been too busy. We've been here the whole time. But tell us about this last year. I know you're all over the place. How many gigs over the years?
1: I think we did about 30 last year, I think 25 the year before. Yeah, we've been busy. We put out two EPs, one we released in June, one we released in October, 6 tracks each. They're kind of on every streaming platform. Yeah, we've been kind of ramping up. We did our biggest show here, was that in April?
2: That was March 19th. We opened for the awesome band Everclear at the Honeywell Center.
0: That is a big deal, yes. Yeah. How'd you wrangle that one?
2: The Honeywell Center reached out to us, seeing if we would be interested in opening for them, and sent our music over. I guess the guys really liked it because they decided to have us.
0: So proud of you guys. That's just really, really something. And in the meantime, you have a world of fun wherever you go. I know that. You have wonderful people in your life. And we've got two band fans here that are intimately related to you guys, I believe. That's just really, really fun. What kind of a fan base are you growing?
1: First, I will say, not just fans in the room. Maggie over here did our album work, all of our artwork, and Toriana and Maggie have done merch for us. As far as the kind of fans we're growing, we've been trying to get more into a college age. I feel like the people that are really going to like this music probably aren't even in bars yet, so we're kind of transitioning.
0: That's a very interesting point.
1: Away
0: yes,
1: from
0: yes.
1: playing bars and trying to play more all ages venues.
0: And do you look for a season of festivals and whatnot all coming on?
1: Yeah, we've been really lucky. I feel like once we get our foot in the door and meet somebody, they're telling somebody else. We get the opportunity coming up to play at EcoFest. We're doing something at Promenade Park with a couple other groups.
2: This July,
1: yeah,
2: after the 4th.
0: Nice venues. Put it all together, it's Cicadas. You are a brood. Not brooding, but you're a brood. Like that. Coming up next, it's a perfect segue, because we're almost freaking out at how cool you are. A Briston Moroney cover we're about to hear. Why is this on your list?
2: So this is one of my favorite songs. I know it helped me through COVID. And it's just a fun one to roll the windows down to and freak out on the interstate with all your friends in the car.
0: Now I understand. Thank you for that, Lewis. Take it away. This is Cicadas, Freaking Out.

0: It's a righteous version of Freaking Out, a Wristen Maroney cover performed by Cicadas. This is WBOI's Meet the Music, and if you are keeping score, that last piece included Dakota. Over there on the kit, we have Ian. He stayed on that bass, and Lewis Hirschman took over the guitar, but don't worry, that will change shortly, we guarantee. But while we have you here, interesting always, the covers that you pick, that was a very smooth, and you take chill and you make it chill, you take a little bit of high energy and mix it with chill sometimes. We like the way you do that. Coming up next, I mentioned the covers that you choose to do, because next you've got Backseat Lovers. That's a popular band we know. Whose idea is this one and why?
1: I think it was between Ian and myself. We are both big, huge Backseat Lovers fans. And so sometimes I might start playing something and I know he can play it better than me, and we'll switch and we'll change it up and try something different, try something new, and he'll end up playing guitar.
0: You're going to vouch for what he just said now on that one?
2: Sometimes. Sometimes in reverse, too. I really like that we can do that and push each other in regards to, hey, I just learned this. Why don't you learn it and I'll go it on bass? And
0: as the host of this show, one has to be on one's toes or not, as you can hear all the way around, to keep up with all of that. But yes, very clever. I am curious, especially with your EPs, with your recorded stuff, if people are just listening, or should they be not looking at you and listening, can they tell who's playing what? Can you tell who's playing what? Of course, you probably can.
1: I think stylistically, we all play differently. And so Dakota plays the drums in such a cool, unique way that I could never. I think sometimes you could probably tell, but I think that's also the multifaceted genres that we are, because we all do play differently. So
0: it's true, and I love it. And again, having this wonderful seat in the house as I do, it's a great lesson in listening to what y'all are doing, bringing us back to the present, that is Backseat Lovers and Pool House. What do we need to know about Pool House, the song itself?
1: Well, I think we should get one thing clear. It's called Pool House. It's not called Dugout. It's a fun little part of the intro.
0: Then I can't wait. We cannot wait to hear this one. So take it away, Cicadas. Please, please, and take us all to the Pool House.

0: Pool House, performed by Cicadas, right here on WBOI's Meet the Music. The clock always ticks in this studio, and there's lots of music to meet. But before we go on to that, another thing that we like to do is get your take on studio work versus live performance. You've done both. You got it under your belt. It's fantastic that you can do both. But what does studio do for you that live doesn't?
1: I think it's where we really flesh out a lot of like the melodic parts. I mean, the restrictions of a three-person group is you've got one harmonic thing, you've got a rhythm section, and then you fill in the gaps with vocal harmonies. But like the recordings, we were able to get really fun melodies that pull things in, panning left and right on various guitars. I don't know. And we got really lucky with Nick Rice over at Red Door Radio. He's a small studio here, local.
0: We're hearing a lot of good, and we do love to name drop on all of these people, but tell us a little bit about that space.
1: Yeah, beautiful space, beautiful people. We had seen, I wouldn't say a friend, but someone that we like, Joe Stillwell. He had done a little video with Nick Rice over at Red Door, and we were like, maybe we should record with them. We were doing the January thing, and he was like liking a lot of our songs. We met for a meeting, and we're like, what if we did six songs now, six songs later, and see how it goes? And it was really awesome. Both recording sessions were really unique. Like, I felt like first six songs were like crash and burn, learning how it all works. And then the second six were like, oh, we kind of have like rapport now. We know what to expect. And I feel like we were able to really shine.
0: Good for you. I'm sure you wouldn't. I think these guys are all nodding agreement and smiling awful big. So I think they're accepting your answer. We're happy to hear it. We're happy to hear y'all. I could say, thank God it's never over, which happens to be the next piece we're going to hear by the Cicadas. But the fact is, time flies and things are over before you know it. So right here, right now, take it away. Everybody, meet this music. Cicadas in their own piece. Thank God it's never over.

0: piece called Thank God It's Never Over, original by the Cicadas, performed by them. This is WBOI's Meet the Music, and one more bit of name dropping that never gets old. The venues we started a little bit earlier in this session, venues you'd love to play again or for the first time. What can you tell us?
1: I think my dream venue I've always wanted to play ever since I saw the band Whitney in Bloomington is the Bluebird. I'd love to play the Bluebird.
0: Oh, good for you. That's quite an aspiration, yeah.
2: I know Ian and I are big fans of St. Andrew's Hall, and I know they do a thing underneath for like smaller groups. I want to say it's called like The Basement or something. I saw Jody Greep there, and the sound and the atmosphere was just insane. So definitely St. Andrew's Hall one day.
0: Where were you in Indy?
2: We have played a couple times in Indy and a little south of Indy.
1: So both of those were in Greenwood, just south of Indy a little bit. One was at Smocktown Brewing, and the other was used to be Hoosier Brewing, but it's now Draft Day Pub. Both super fun places to play.
3: I know for me, I've been wanting to play at the Agora for forever. That's something that's definitely on my dream list. And Smocktown was so much fun. I would love to go back and play there again.
0: It's nice that you have a draw and a circuit that you like to be out and about on, and they like you, too. If you've got it all made, put it all together. And let's we never forget you've been in both iterations of WBOI's Meet the Music. When we were at the library, that's when we all first met up, as you were first forming, and now here. Thank you for all of that. Thank you for the music. Clock's ticking, and always another. That's a piece by the Cicadas as well. You're going to hear right here, right now.

Always another maybe, true, but I hate to have to mention it. This session with Cicadas is just about over, so a huge thank you to Dakota Carey, Ian Blair, and Lewis Hirschman. Really a world of good music to y'all, and thank you for sharing yours with us. It's been such a wonderful experience. They're playing us on Down That Musical Highway now with Jigsaw Falling Into Place. Always good to leave us with a little Radiohead. And for Meet the Music, this session's Techno Dream Team is Dave West, Kevin Prost, Al Mozina, and Luke Boyle. I should mention, find the Cicadas anywhere you want. I believe saying at Cicadas the Band, C-I-C-A-D-A-S, the band. All one word will take you about anywhere you need to go. For Meet the Music, I'm Julia Meek.

Meet the Music is recorded in Fort Wayne at WBOI's Harriet Parrish Performance Studio. Our audio engineers are Dave West, who is also our audio director, Kevin Prost, Otto Boucher, Al Mozina, and Luke Boyle. Al and Luke are also our editing director and assistant, as well as photography team, along with Kevin Prost. 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And our co-producer and production coordinator is Rob Martinez. The Meet the Music theme song is courtesy of the Wickersham Brothers. Photographs of tonight's bands are posted at our Facebook page, facebook.com/meetthemusic. We hope you'll visit us online to leave us a comment, and please follow us while you're there. We'll return next week at this time with another session of local and regional talents. For Meet the Music, I am Julia Meek.

0: Death tolls in Venezuela are rising after two powerful earthquakes that struck back-to-back, toppling high-rises and causing widespread chaos. Emergency workers from several countries, including the U.S., are aiding in the search for survivors.
1: That's their most immediate need right now, is search and rescue efforts.
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Hi, I'm Rob Martinez, the host of the Movie Music Spotlight. This Sunday, comedian and filmmaker Mel Brooks turns 100 years old. To celebrate this occasion, we've gathered music from nearly all of his movies, like the original version of The Producers, Blazing Saddles, Young Frankenstein, Spaceballs, the musical version of The Producers, and others for one big birthday celebration. Stay tuned, you don't want to miss this. 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First, an update from NPR News.

0: Live from NPR News in Washington, I'm Ryland Barton. The Supreme Court today cleared the way for the Trump administration to begin mass deportations of 350,000 Haitians who've been living and working legally in the U.S. for years, many of them for decades. NPR's Nina Totenberg reports.
1: By a vote of 6-3, the court's conservative supermajority ruled that the president has virtually unrestrained power to end the legal status of migrants living and working legally in the U.S. under a federal law that accords them temporary protective status, known as TPS, while their home countries are unsafe to return to. Writing for the court majority, Justice Samuel Alito said that the statute bars any court review of decisions by the president and the Department of Homeland Security under the TPS law. The court also rejected a separate claim that the Trump administration unconstitutionally discriminated against the Haitians based on race. Nina Totenberg, NPR News, Washington.
0: The evacuation of thousands of stranded sailors in the Strait of Hormuz has been paused, posing a challenge to President Trump's efforts to reopen the vital passageway. It comes after a cargo ship was hit by a projectile. That happened hours after Tehran threatened against vessels using the strait without Iran's permission, as NPR's Aya Batraoui reports.
2: Iran's Revolutionary Guard says ships must coordinate with its naval forces in order to transit the Strait of Hormuz. Its statement Thursday says transit outside of approved routes is, quote, prohibited and very dangerous, and that violators will be dealt with. It comes a day after nearly 50 ships carrying millions of barrels of oil made their way through the waterway along a route near Oman after an interim peace deal was signed between Iran and the U.S. Iran's foreign minister says his country's in dialogue with Oman to define the future administration of the waterway and its maritime services. The U.S. and Gulf Arab states say they will not accept tolls. However, Iran and Oman say they're discussing costs of services to administer navigation through the waterway. Aya Batraoui, NPR News, Dubai.
0: Florida Republican Governor Ron DeSantis has announced the closure of the Alligator Alcatraz Immigration Detention Center. It was built in the Florida swamps last year.
3: I don't think you would see us doing this again. This was temporary. This was an emergency measure. And we thought that it would be 6 to 12 months, and that's what ended up happening.
0: Immigration advocates criticized it for unsafe and inhumane conditions. Federal officials say they no longer need the extra capacity to handle detention and deportation because they have more permanent facilities. New York City's Rent Guidelines Board voted to freeze rent for the city's rent-stabilized tenants, fulfilling a campaign promise of Mayor Zoran Mamdani. Landlords say a rent freeze would be unfair, saying owners are also struggling with rising costs and will have to skimp on maintenance if they can't raise rents to keep pace with inflation. U.S. stock market drifted to a mixed finish today. This is NPR News from Washington. Vermont is set to become the first state to ban paraquat, the commonly used herbicide that experts say is linked to Parkinson's disease. Some farmers worry about the impact on their profits, calling it a valuable tool for their operations. Paraquat is banned in many countries due to its dangers. The U.S. men's soccer team plays Turkey tonight in its final World Cup group stage match. NPR's Becky Sullivan says the U.S. is already qualified to advance to the knockout round.
4: The U.S. beat Paraguay and Australia, while Turkey lost to both teams. So the outcome of this game won't change anything. The U.S. are the winners of the group and have locked in a favorable path in the knockout round. Still, U.S. coach Mauricio Pochettino says he won't pull any punches.
5: We want to win, and we want to arrive to the next stage with three victories, if that is possible.
4: However, four key starters are carrying yellow cards, meaning if they pick up another, they'll be suspended in the critical round of 32 game next week. Also, star winger Christian Pulisic is coming off a calf injury that caused him to miss a game. Meanwhile, Turkey could be feeling desperate to come away with even one win at this World Cup. The game kicks off at 10 p.m. Eastern Time. Becky Sullivan, NPR News, Los Angeles.
0: Some Native American tribes are today marking the 150th anniversary of the Battle of Greasy Grass, known to many as the Battle of Little Bighorn. It comes to be celebrated as a symbol of resistance and resilience. Tribes came together on a sweltering day in June 1876 to defeat Lieutenant Colonel George Armstrong Custer and more than 200 of his troops. They'll be marking the victory with songs, horse races, and a reenactment of the famous battle. This is NPR News.
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10: Good evening. I'm Rob Martinez, live on tape, and welcome to the Movie Music Spotlight. Thank you so much for joining us this evening. We really appreciate you taking the time out of your schedule to tune in to 89.1 WBOI. This Sunday, comedian and filmmaker Mel Brooks, the 2,000-year-old man, turns 100 years old. He was born Melvin Kaminsky in Brooklyn. He studied the drums and piano as a young boy, and impressed Borscht Belt audiences in the Catskill Mountains at the age of 15. In the spring of 1944, Mel enlisted into the U.S. Army at the height of World War II. While pursuing the Nazis in Germany, he passed the time by singing songs and cracking jokes. After the war, a mutual friend introduced Brooks to an up-and-coming comic named Sid Caesar. Sid hired Mel to be a writer on his new television show called Your Show of Shows. The writing staff included other prestigious names like Larry Gelbart, Neil Simon, and a very young Woody Allen. Caesar was one of the top comics on television throughout the 1950s, but Mel was dying to get out on his own. His first success came with Carl Reiner and the popular 2,000-Year-Old Man albums in the early 1960s. We'll hear from that in just a moment. In 1965, Mel collaborated with comedy writer Buck Henry to create the sitcom Get Smart. The success of the show allowed Mel to get married to Anne Bancroft and to write and direct his first film. For that movie, Brooks won the Academy Award for Best Original Screenplay, beating out films like Faces by John Cassavetes and 2001: A Space Odyssey by Stanley Kubrick. Throughout the 1970s, Brooks was the hottest and funniest person in Hollywood, releasing a string of films that gave us a string of memorable characters, quotations, and film songs. 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To start the show tonight, we have two items made long before Mel started his film career. The first recording was made while he was a student in New York City in 1947 to improve his diction. His charm comes through loud and clear. You'll guess the second one right away. It was made in 1960 with his friend, Carl Reiner.
11: My name is Melvin Kaminsky, and today is February 24th, 1947. I'm up here to emote a little bit and desecrate keys. Of course, I really don't know what I'm doing, and I was out at the end of the term, I'll sound much better than I do now. This is one of the reasons I'm going to school. I hope this will enhance my diction and all the other qualities, which I hope will be. At any rate, I will now proceed to desecrate keys. The ancient fairdmen heard the prelude soft, and so it chanced for many a door was wide, from hurry to and fro. Soon up aloft, the silver snarling trumpets began to chime. The level chambers, ready with their pride, were glowing to receive 1,000 guests. The carved angels, ever eager eyed, stared where upon their heads the cornice rests, with hair blown back and wings put crosswise on their breasts. I guess that's all of Keats. I hope you won't mind it too much. I know that if Keats could hear me now, that's all, brother.
12: About 4 days ago, a plane landed at Idlewild Airport. The plane came from the Middle East, bearing a man who claims to be 2,000 years old. He spent the last 6 days at the Mayo Clinic. Sir, is it true that you are 2,000 years old?
13: Oh, boy. Yes.
12: You are too. It's hard to believe, sir, because in the history of man, nobody's ever lived more than 167 years, as the man from Peru would claim to be. But you claim to be 2,000.
13: Yes, I'll be. I'm not yet. I'll be 2,000 October 16th.
12: Yes. You will be 2,000. When were you born?
13: We didn't have formal years and names in writing. We didn't know.
12: I see. And what?
13: Nobody kept time then. See, we didn't know. We didn't write. We just sat around. We pointed in the sky and we said, "Whoa, hot boy," you know?
12: That's all you said?
13: We didn't even know it was the sun. We thought.
12: You mean you really didn't know
13: we
12: anything?
13: We didn't know anything. We were so dumb and stupid.
12: Sir.
13: We didn't know who was a lady.
12: But they were.
13: Hundreds of, they was with us. We didn't know who they were. We didn't know who was the ladies and who was fellas.
12: You thought they were just different type of
13: fellas?
12: Yes,
13: just stronger or smaller or softer. The softer ones, I think, were ladies all the time.
12: What? How did you find out that they were ladies?
13: A cute, fat guy could have mistaken him for a lady, you know? Soft and cute.
12: Who was the person who discovered the female?
13: Bernie.
12: Who was Bernie?
13: Bernie, one of the feisty leaders of our group.
12: And he discovered the female.
13: Yes.
12: How did it happen?
13: He
12: How did
13: said,
12: it come
13: hey,
12: to pass?
13: There's ladies here.
12: I'm very interested to find out how Bernie discovered the woman.
13: Well, he...
12: How did
13: he,
12: it come to pass?
13: He one morning, he got up smiling. So, he said, "I think there's ladies here." So I said, "What do you mean, you know?" So he said, "Of course, in the night, I was thrilled and delighted, see?" So then he went into such a story that it's hundreds of years later, I still blushed.
10: That was an excerpt of the track "To 2,000-Year-Old Man" by Carl Reiner and Mel Brooks from the comedy album of the same name from 1960. And before that, we heard young Melvin Kaminsky, a.k.a. Mel Brooks, and an excerpt of Keats' "The Eve of St. Agnes." He recorded that for his school on February 24th, 1947, to improve his diction. Now, in this first set of music, we'll hear scores and songs taken from the following movies of Mel Brooks. They are The Producers from 1968, The 12 Chairs from 1970. Mel adapted a story from Russian literature into a comedy with Ron Moody, Dom DeLuise, and Frank Langella. Blazing Saddles and Young Frankenstein, both from 1974. Silent Movie from 1976. And High Anxiety from 1977. That's Mel's spoof of Alfred Hitchcock films. Music from the career of Mel Brooks is next, here on the Movie Music Spotlight.
14: It's so simple. Step one, we find the worst play in the world, a surefire flop. Step two, I raise $1,000,000. A lot of little old ladies in the world. Step three, you go back to work on the books. Phony list of backers. One for the government, one for us. You can do it, Bloom. You're a wizard. Step four, we open on Broadway. And before you can stay, step five, we close on Broadway. Step six, we take our $1,000,000 and we fly to Rio de Janeiro.
15: Mr. Bialystock, not more than 5 minutes ago, I doctored your books. That, sir, is the ultimate extent of my criminal life.
14: Whoa! I want that money!
15: Ooh. I fell on my keys.

0: I was born in Dusseldorf, and that is why they call me Rolf.
1: Don't be stupid. Be a smarty. Come and join the Nazi party.

0: I'm going.
1: Wait.
0: Why?
1: Let's talk.
0: About what?
1: Things.
0: What things?
1: I don't know. Situation.
0: I'm going.
1: Wait.
0: Why?
1: Let's talk.
0: About what?
1: It.
0: What's it?
1: You know.
0: I know what.
1: What we're talking about.
0: We're talking about nothing. I'm going.
1: You mustn't.
0: I must.
1: Why?
0: A reward.
1: What reward?
0: Turning you in.
1: Wait.
0: Why?
1: We'll talk.
0: About what?
1: About the diamonds. The diamonds. The diamonds.

0: Now repeat after me. I. Your name?
1: Your name.
0: Schmucks. Pledge allegiance.
1: Pledge allegiance.
0: To Hedley Lamarr.
1: To Hedley Lamarr.
0: That's Hedley.
1: Hedley.
0: And to the evil.
1: And to the evil.
0: For which he stands.
1: For which he stands.
0: Now go to that voodoo that you do. So.

0: I'm going in there. Bring me that candle.
1: No!
2: Yes!
0: Love is the only thing that can save this poor creature. And I am going to convince him that he is loved, even at the cost of my own life. No matter what you hear in there, no matter how cruelly I beg you, no matter how terribly I may scream, do not open this door or you will undo everything I've worked for. Do you understand? Do not open this door.
2: Yes, Doctor.
1: Nice working with you.
0: Get me out. Let me out of here. Get me the hell out of here.
1: What's the matter with you people? I was joking! Don't you know a joke when you hear one? Open this damn door, I'll kick your rotten heads in! Mommy! Hello, handsome! You're a good-looking fellow, do you know that? People laugh at you. People hate you, but why do they hate you? Because they are jealous! You are a god! And listen to me. You are not evil. You are good! This is a nice boy. This is a good boy. This is a mother's angel. And I want the world to know, once and for all, and without any shame, that we love him.

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1: Dr. Frankenstein, are you all right?
0: My name is Frankenstein!
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0: nothing, I tell you. 5, 6, 7, 8. 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Are you trying to make me look like a fool? Please, I beg you. 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
1: Come back, you understand me? 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

0: that I blame. 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And remember, folks, be good to your parents. 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You win.
1: 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I'm Rob Martinez, and we're celebrating the 100th birthday of comedian and filmmaker Mel Brooks this evening. We began that set with John Morris and the cast of The Producers and Springtime for Hitler. That's from the 1968 movie, The Producers. Next was Hope for the Best, Expect the Worst by film composer John Morris. That's from the 1970 movie, The 12 Chairs. Following that was Cleavon Little and I Get a Kick Out of You. Then we heard John Morris and the Hollywood Studio Symphony Orchestra with his track Voodoo You Do, The Big Fight, and The French Mistake. That was quickly followed up by The French Mistake Instrumental and The French Mistake Extended Version. All of those came from the movie soundtrack of Blazing Saddles from 1974. After that quartet, we played two from the Young Frankenstein soundtrack. The first was My Name is Frankenstein by John Morris and the cast of Young Frankenstein. That's exactly how it sounds in the soundtrack. Then we heard Gene Wilder and Peter Boyle in Puttin' on the Ritz. The next song was film composer John Morris again and his track Marcel Marceau. That is from the movie soundtrack to the film Silent Movie from 1976. And yes, that was Marceau saying the word no, the only word spoken in the film Silent Movie. And we ended with High Anxiety, the title track to Mel Brooks' 1977 movie. As the 1980s began, Mel Brooks began to run out of steam. His movies didn't perform well at the box office, and it would take him nearly 4 years to create his parody of Star Wars in 1987. After flops like Life Stinks in 1991 and Dracula Dead and Loving It in 1995, Brooks decided to concentrate on something else. He turned his 1968 comedy The Producers into a musical, and in 2001 it would win a record-breaking 12 Tony Awards. Mel won four alone and became the eighth person to achieve EGOT status. He would produce the movie version in 2005 and continue to appear in cameo roles in movies, TV shows, and lent his voice to dozens of animated films. Now here's two quick trivia facts. Mel was considered for the Dr. Loomis role in the 1978 movie Halloween, directed by John Carpenter. Donald Pleasance won that role. And Mel's son, Max Brooks, is a successful writer in Hollywood. Two of his best-known movies are World War Z with Brad Pitt and The Great Wall with Matt Damon. Up next, more Mel movie music. In this block, you'll hear scores and songs from the following films. The History of the World, Part 1 from 1981. To Be or Not to Be from 1983. Mel co-wrote, produced, and co-starred in this one with his wife, Anne Bancroft. Spaceballs from 1987. Robin Hood, Men in Tights from 1991. The Producers, the musical version from 2005. And The Automat, a 2022 documentary that Mel was interviewed for, but he became so enamored with the project that he promised to write an original song for the film. More music from the career of Mel Brooks is next, here on the Movie Music Spotlight.
2: The year was 1489. The Black Plague ravaged the continent. It was the hour of the infamous auto da fe, where for public amusement, heretics and non-believers were tortured and burned in a carnival-like atmosphere. And it was guided by the most fearful specter to ever sit in judgment over good and evil, the Grand Inquisitor, Torquemada.
3: The Inquisition, let's begin. The Inquisition,
4: look out, sin.
3: We have a mission to convert the Jews. We're gonna teach them
4: wrong from right.
3: We're gonna help them
4: see the light
3: and make an offer

0: How are we doing any converts today?
1: Not a one. Nay, nay, nay.
0: We have flattened their fingers. We've branded their buns. Nothing is working. Send in the nuns.

0: is this place? What is it that you do here?
1: Merchandising.
2: Merchandising? What's that?
1: Merchandising. Come, I'll show you. Merchandising, merchandising, where the real money from the movie is made. Spaceballs the t-shirt. Spaceballs the coloring book. Spaceballs the lunchbox. Spaceballs the breakfast cereal. Spaceballs the flamethrower. The kids love this one. Last but not least, Spaceballs the doll. Me.
3: May the Schwartz be with you.
1: Adorable.

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1: Trafe.
0: A present for you and your guests.
2: That's a wild boar.
0: No, no, that's a wild pig. That's a wild boar.
3: Money!
1: Very amusing.
0: I've come to warn you that if you do not stop levying these evil taxes, I shall lead the good people of England in a revolt against you.
1: And why should the people listen to you?
0: Because, unlike some other Robin Hoods, I can speak with an English accent.
4: We're men in tights. We roam around the forest looking for fights. We're men in tights. We run from the rich and give to the poor, that's right. We may look like sissies, but watch what you say or else we'll put out your lights. We're men in tights.

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That's right.

0: I want to show you something. What do you see?
1: Nothing.
0: Exactly. But now that we've got our surefire flop, it's going to be our job to fill that safe with $2 million.
1: $2 million? Gee, how much do we put in?
0: How much do we put in? Bloom, the two cardinal rules of being a Broadway producer are one, never put your own money in the show.
1: And two?
0: Never put your own money in the show! Get it?
1: Got it.

0: Lisa, you were trying to make this a documentary. What are you trying to do with it?
1: It's going to be a documentary trying to figure out what happened to the automat.
0: How it began, how it blossomed, and how it ended, right?
1: Yeah.
0: The big thing is the nickels, the little windows. That's the big thing. It's the automat. You can drift a little to the good old time back then, but you got to concentrate on the automat.
1: Yes.
0: I will, you know, I'm going to give you what I can in terms of time and effort, you know. And I'll try to write the song for the end, be wonderful. But let's get some other names, other people who remember and love the automat. It's important.
1: Okay.

Some people just adore martinis. Others love iced tea. In Venice, they all go for Bellinis. But coffee, that's for me. I've tasted

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There was nothing like the coffee at the automat. Its aroma and its flavor were supreme. From a silver dolphin spout, the coffee poured right out. Not to mention, at the end, a little spurt of cream. There was nothing like the coffee at the automat. Nothing fancy or pretentious like today. You have to understand they had no latte grande, no quizzical baristas in your way. There was nothing like the coffee at the automat. You would find a seat, hang up your coat and hat, and for just a shiny nickel, your taste buds you could tickle with that wonderful, magnificent, unbelievable, awesome coffee at

0: We just heard more music from the films of Mel Brooks celebrating his 100th birthday right here on the Movie Music Spotlight. The first song was Mel Brooks and The Inquisition from the 1981 movie The History of the World Part 1. Second was Sweet Georgia Brown in Polish that was sung by Mel Brooks and Anne Bancroft that is from the 1983 movie To Be or Not to Be. The third song was film composer John Morris and the main title to the film Spaceballs from 1987. Fourth was Men in Tights by the Merry Men. That comes from the movie soundtrack of Robin Hood Men in Tights from 1993. Song number five was Gary Beach and the cast of The Producers and the track Springtime for Hitler Part 2. That comes from the soundtrack of the musical The Producers from 2005. And we just ended with Nothing Like the Coffee at the Automat, written and sung by Mel Brooks for the 2022 documentary The Automat. I'm Rob Martinez. Thanks for joining us this evening. The Movie Music Spotlight will return next Thursday at 10 p.m., and we hope you can join us then. Have a great week, everybody. Please stay safe out there, and good night.
1: Holy underwear! Sheriff murdered? Innocent women and children blown to bits? We've got to protect our phony baloney job, gentlemen. We must do something about this immediately. Immediately, immediately. Harumph, harumph, harumph, harumph. I didn't get a harumph out of that guy.
2: Give the governor a harumph.
3: Harumph?
1: You watch your ass.
2: Meeting is adjourned. Oh, I am sorry, sir. I didn't mean to overstep my bounds. You say that.
1: What?
2: Meeting is adjourned.
1: It is?
2: No, you say that, governor.
1: What?
2: Meeting is adjourned.
1: It is?
2: Wow!
4: Where are you going? I was going to make espresso.
5: Occupation?
4: Stand-up philosopher.
5: What?
4: Stand-up philosopher. I coalesce the vapor of human experience into a viable and logical comprehension.
5: Oh, a bull artist.

0: This music was composed by Chloe Summers, a student of Canterbury School. You heard it here on...
1: I'm Nathan from the Lakeside neighborhood in Fort Wayne, Indiana. You heard me here on WBOI.
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3: I'm Chris Boyd. Up next on Think, the weird rivalry between the groups planning the national celebration of 250 years.
4: The issue is that there's just a lot of distrust in the air.
3: We'll talk about the bipartisan group America 250, established a decade ago by Congress to plan for the big event, and the Trump-backed group Freedom 250, which has emerged to compete for both government and private funding.
4: The people who were doing this all as one team a year ago stopped working as one team about 8 to 10 months ago.
3: We'll consider how programming might differ between the two groups and what the acrimony over parties says about our current moment in politics. Our conversation starts after a short break.

0: Live from NPR News, I'm Giles Snyder. The death toll is rising from Wednesday evening's back-to-back earthquakes in Venezuela. The health minister now says some 235 people were killed and another 4,300 were injured. Scientists say the quakes were an unusual geological event, as NPR's Katie Riddle reports.
1: Back-to-back earthquakes are not unheard of, but they're not typical, according to those who study them. This unusual timing is in part what made this event so uniquely catastrophic, according to William Barnhart. He's a geophysicist at the U.S. Geological Survey.
2: The combination of those, having them on land and then having them close to major population centers, as we're starting to see, is proving to be absolutely devastating.
1: Barnhart says the USGS is analyzing satellite imagery in order to understand exactly what faults were involved in these earthquakes. Katie Riddle, NPR News.
0: Rescue teams are searching for survivors in the rubble of collapsed buildings, hundreds believed to be trapped, and many remain unaccounted for. The Supreme Court has struck down Hawaii's law limiting when gun owners can bring their guns on private property. The decision impacts four other states, as NPR's Jacqueline Diaz reports.
3: In most states, gun owners can bring firearms onto private property unless the property owner tells them otherwise. But five states have laws requiring gun owners to get permission from homeowners before bringing their guns. Those states were Hawaii, California, Maryland, New York, and New Jersey. But this latest decision from the high court says those states cannot force gun owners to get that permission. In a 6-3 decision, the judges said requiring permission in advance places an undue burden on a person's right to possess and carry a gun. Jacqueline Diaz, NPR News.
0: The court also handed the White House victories in a pair of immigration cases. The court today allowed the Trump administration to end legal protections for Haitian and Syrian immigrants and also cleared the way for the administration to potentially revive an immigration policy used to turn back migrants seeking asylum at the southern border. Secretary of State Marco Rubio says there has been progress in talks between Israel and Lebanon, as NPR's Michelle Kellerman reports.
4: A joint statement between the U.S. and the Gulf Cooperation Council backs the negotiations between Israel and Lebanon and calls for the disarmament of non-state actors. That means Hezbollah, the Iranian-backed Lebanese militants. Rubio says the U.S. has revived a monitoring system.
5: And what it does is CENTCOM is now sitting not just with the Israeli military command, but the Lebanese command. And anytime an incident happens, we're not taking anybody else's word for it. We can see the incident and we can quantify what actually happened.
4: Renewed fighting between Hezbollah and Israel could derail U.S. talks with Iran, though Rubio says the negotiations are moving on separate tracks. Michelle Kellerman, NPR News, Washington.
0: This is NPR. A former executive at social media giant Meta is suing the parent company of Facebook, claiming Meta is attempting to silence her. The lawsuit was filed Thursday in federal court in Northern California by Sarah Wynne Williams, the author of the best-selling memoir, Careless People, which provides an insider account of her time at Meta. The lawsuit claims the company's private arbitration order that prevents her from speaking out about the company or promoting her book is invalid. She also claims a severance agreement she signed when she left Meta was done under duress. 4 out of 5 Australian teens under age 16 say they are still using social media 3 months after a nationwide law banning them from it took effect. That's according to new research in the journal BMJ. Here's NPR's Maria Godoy.
6: Last December, Australia became the first country in the world to ban children under 16 from having accounts with many social media platforms, including TikTok, Instagram, YouTube, and Snapchat. But a new observational study of 408 Australian teens found that in the early months since it passed, the law has had very little impact, and most teens continue to access social media with their own accounts. Only a small minority of teens said they were required to provide official proof of age to use social media. Some teens said they actively bypassed age restrictions by using fake accounts, other people's accounts, or other measures. The findings come as similar bans are in the works in other countries. Maria Godoy, NPR News.
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8: Death tolls in Venezuela are rising after two powerful earthquakes that struck back-to-back, toppling high-rises and causing widespread chaos. Emergency workers from several countries, including the U.S., are aiding in the search for survivors.
5: That's their most immediate need right now, is search and rescue efforts.
8: That story on the next morning edition from NPR News.
9: That's tomorrow from 5 to 9 on WBOI.
1: If you've thought about attending one of the many events to commemorate a quarter millennium of American history, maybe you've noticed the dueling logos. Some events are branded with the one that says America in black above a red, white, and blue ribbon that forms the number 250. Others feature the word freedom in blue above a golden rendering of the number 250, all surrounded by a circle of blue stars. At this moment, when we could really, really use some national unity, there are two organizations competing to host the celebrations. From KERA in Dallas, this is Think. I'm Chris Boyd. They are competing for attention, but also for resources, federal funding, and private donations. The thing is, one of them was set up by Congress a decade ago to plan bipartisan events. The other was created less than a year ago by the Trump administration to give the president free rein in dictating how the festivities would play out. And now, as my guest reports, we have to wonder if we just can't have anything nice in this country. Michael Shearer is a staff writer at The Atlantic, where you can read his article, Inside America's Ugly Birthday Battle. Michael, welcome to Think.
10: Thanks for having me, Chris.
1: So let's just start with the OG planning committee for all these events, America 250. Yes. What was it set up to do when it was created in 2016?
10: So this was going to be, you know, the next big national party that would include all Americans united as one, kind of like a bicentennial celebration we had in 1976 after Watergate, which is widely remembered as a very unifying event. 2016, Congress passes a law, creates a commission to begin planning events that they're going to culminate this summer. And they start about it. It was a little rocky at first, but eventually they get their sea legs. And over the years, they get congressional funding for their programs, and they answer to a literally bipartisan board. There's private citizens who are appointed by the, you know, Senate Majority Leader and the ranking or the minority leader in the Senate, and then the Speaker and the minority leader in the House. There are members of Congress on that board, and they begin planning a number of different events, including a ball drop that's going to happen in Times Square, you know, a concert that's going to happen in Los Angeles, and initially some projects, you know, festivities on the National Mall as well.
1: Okay, so we've said bipartisan. Functionally, the idea here was to be nonpartisan, right? To ultimately have, you know, festivals and events that could be expected to appeal to Americans with different worldviews who just wanted to celebrate together.
10: Yeah, that's right. The bipartisan commission, I mean, the members have political affiliations, are appointed by partisan leaders, but nonpartisan is the goal. The motto that America 250 adopted was 350 for 250, meaning 350 million Americans to celebrate the 250th anniversary so that everyone would feel included.
1: Okay, well, that sounds nice. What kind of budget was supposed to bankroll all these special events?
10: So they have private fundraising. I mean, if you watched the Super Bowl last year, you saw the America 250 logo on the field. You know, there are a number of ads running on television now. Stellantis, the car company, is, you know, America 250 branded stuff. Coca-Cola is involved. And then they have congressional appropriations, annual ones. And then last year, when what President Trump called the One Big Beautiful Bill Act passed, this was his tax bill, the group America 250 asked for $100 million to be included in that to help pay for the events this year. And what happened then is sort of the beginning of the divorce that ends up happening. White House advisors say to America 250, hey, why don't you ask for $150 million instead of $100? And we'll use $50 million for what the president wants to do to celebrate America's 250. And so that's what happened. At that point last year in the spring, The Trump administration is actually working very closely with America 250. America 250 hires on a number of Trump's top advisors, including the guy who puts on his rallies, you know, his top fundraiser, Chris LaCivita, his co-campaign manager during the 2024 campaign. And they're all working together as one. And basically the mission from the White House is to say, great, you guys keep doing what you're doing. It's going to work, but we're going to bring in a bunch more money because the president wants to do a bunch more stuff. Like, your programming is not enough. We want to do other things. And initially what that meant was, you know, the festivities we saw about a year ago, if you remember the Army parade for President's birthday, he did an event at Fort Bragg, he did an event in Iowa, sort of kicking off a year of celebrations. They wanted to do 250th celebrations for the Marines and the Navy in the fall. And then the president had made commitments during his campaign to do a number of other events, and they wanted to make those happen as well.
1: Yeah, talk about this. I'm a little confused about the idea of a national state fair. Like, the point of a state fair, as I understand it, and I live in Dallas, where we're really big on the Texas State Fair, but it's to celebrate right. a specific state.
10: Yeah, so this was the president's idea. He puts it out in a YouTube video in 2023, right when he's starting to run for president. And I think where the idea came from was that, you know, Trump's political rise really begins in Iowa in 2015, and him attending the Iowa State Fair that summer of 2015 sort of put a mark on his position within the Republican primary at that time. He's always had great affection for that state fair. And what he proposes is that the Iowa State Fair be transformed into something that is a national state fair. They use the Iowa State Fairgrounds, but that you invite all 50 states, you work with the governors of all states, and Iowa kind of opens up its grounds to become a national national fair. And so he called it the Great American State Fair. And that's what he proposed in 2023. He also proposes what are now called the Patriot Games. He won a national high school sports competition. And he's been talking about a statue, a garden in Washington, D.C. for a number of years that would commemorate sort of great Americans through history so that people could walk through. He talked about that as well. What happens, though, is once he gets into office, the logistics of doing that are harder to pull off than just saying the idea. I don't think Iowa was really excited about turning over their state fair to the rest of the country. The idea of having one that would go a year long would be probably economically not very successful, especially given Iowa's winters. And so that idea transforms last year. And the Trump team basically takes over planning that was already going on for the National Mall, where the Smithsonian had been planning a special 250th celebration for this summer, what they were calling the Festival of Festivals. It was going to be an expansion of what the Smithsonian does every year in Washington, which is they call the Folk Life Festival, which is a celebration of cultures from around the country, around the world, you know, speaking events, food, performances, things like that, that goes for a couple of weeks. They were going to expand it for 6 weeks, make it larger on the mall, and invite festival organizers from around the country to come here. The Trump team basically says, no, we want that, takes over the permit. And this week on Wednesday, the Great American State Fair will open for several weeks on the National Mall, paid for and funded with help of taxpayer monies through this new group that Trump eventually starts called Freedom 250.
1: Okay. The money for America 250 was appropriated by Congress, and then it was supposed to be transferred from the Department of Interior. Why has it happened that the committee has not received everything it was promised years ago?
10: Because the people who were doing this all as one team a year ago stopped working as one team about 8 to 10 months ago and split into two separate teams. And that led to a fight over the money. As I said before, originally America 250 had wanted $100 million for their programming. The White House says, why don't you make, or a Trump advisor says, why don't you make it $150 million? They have a meeting last summer

0: off the semi-quincentennial celebrations, gives a speech. Everybody's waving America 250 flag signs. You know, the event is paid for by America through America 250. And Trump starts talking about how much he hates Democrats in Congress. He actually says, "I hate them." And that raises a lot of alarm bells, because that's not really the spirit or the message of America 250. And so by the fall of last year, the White House begins making clear to America 250 that they're not going to get the $100 million. When Congress had appropriated the money, they just appropriated a line item, $150 million to Interior to pay for semi-quincentennial events. Didn't say what group it would end up going to. And initially, you know, they say you're going to get less than $100 million. Then in December, according to documents I was able to obtain that were, you know, the members of the administration initially tried to hide from public view, there was a document signed in December in which Interior, it was a memorandum of understanding, said, okay, we'll give you $50 million of this $150 million for your program, and we're going to cut it in half. 25 due early January, 25 due at the end of January. The first 25 is delivered, the second 25 never arrives. And when I told the Interior Department that I had found out about this memorandum of understanding, they responded with some pretty nasty quotes saying they, you know, didn't trust the spending of America 250, that they weren't going to light money on fire. They didn't offer any evidence that there'd been any misspending by America 250. I don't think there is any evidence. I mean, you could say their programming is not the programming you want, but they just sort of started attacking them in an unsigned statement that I put in my story. And so things that relationship is pretty well devolved, and the timing's not great because everyone at this point is saying they want to put on a big party for the country to all feel good together, and behind the scenes the tensions are the everything's pretty raw.
1: Michael, is it unusual for the Interior Department to make a judgment call to not, as they told you, light taxpayer money on fire and simply choose not to hand over funds it was keeping for a particular federal project? Does it have that discretion legally?
0: Well, so it does have the discretion legally in terms of what the legislation said. The legislation never said this money has to go, you know, to this exact program. It just said the money has to go to celebrate the 250th. The question of whether they have the legal power to break the memo they signed. I mean, there is a signed legal document with America 250 promising them $50 million. I think that's a question that a court could fight over. I mean, there's possible there will be litigation over this, you know, after the summer, and I don't know how that litigation would end. But Doug Burgum, when he gave testimony on Capitol Hill, was asked point blank by Lisa Murkowski, the senator from Alaska, a Republican, who's a commissioner of America 250, where the other $25 million was. She'd heard about this. She said, why isn't this money coming through? And Burgum's answer was, the White House is handling this. I'll talk to the White House. So he made very clear in testimony that the Interior is not making this call, that this is a negotiation, that he's just sort of following instructions he gets from the White House about where to send the money.
1: We're talking about the two different competing organizations set up to plan events to celebrate the 250th anniversary of this country's existence. My guest, Michael Shearer, is a staff writer at The Atlantic, where you can read his article, Inside America's Ugly Birthday Battle. We'll come back to the conversation in just a couple of minutes.

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0: You're listening to Think. I'm Chris Boyd. As the country prepares to celebrate 250 years in existence, there are two competing federal organizations set up to do that. My guest, Michael Shearer, is a staff writer at The Atlantic, which published his article about this under the headline, Inside America's Ugly Birthday Battle. Michael, who is Ariel, maybe I'm saying this wrong, Abergel? What role did he play?
1: Ari Abergel. So under the Founding Commission rules, the president is able to choose the chair from the group of commissioners of America 250. And then the chair is able to choose the chief of staff. And what happened when Trump took over as the chair, the acting chair of America 250, former U.S. Treasurer named Rosie Rios said to the White House, who would you like me to choose as chief of staff? They were all trying to work together. And the White House said a Fox News producer named Ari Abergel would be their pick. And Ari came in, a young man in a hurry, you know, sort of enthusiastic guy, and also created a lot of enemies very quickly. You know, at one point he starts calling commissioners and encouraging them to resign because he wants replacements to be appointed. But it was complicated because it wasn't clear he'd cleared that with the people who had appointed those commissioners. You know, the Senate Majority Leader in that case and the Speaker. He also starts pushing back on a lot of the programming they had already planned. You know, he's frustrated with a lot of the programming that had been planned for the birthday is not stuff you see on television. You know, there's a massive essay writing contest that the group organizes. You know, where school kids around the country are writing essays about how much they care about the country and they can win trips to historic monuments and things like that. He's not interested in that stuff. He wants more televised events, which is consistent with what the president wanted at that point. And there becomes last summer a real fight over his role in the organization. And that comes to a head in September when the conservative activist Charlie Kirk is assassinated. And Ari uses the social media account of America 250 to send out a post about Kirk, which a lot of other people there felt was a little off tone because, you know, it's a bipartisan group. It's not about taking any political positions at all, although I think we're all united in not wanting assassinations. And so he is sort of kicked to the curb shortly after that.
0: What do we know, besides wanting more, what do we know about how and why President Trump became dissatisfied with America 250? For example, is it true that America 250 events were planned around some kind of agenda of apologizing for our existence?
1: No, there's no evidence of that. That was the comment that was given to me by people close to the president, by a White House spokesman, by La Civita. I don't think there's anything in any of the programming for America 250 that suggests they want to apologize. Now, there are differences in political messaging between America 250 and Freedom 250. For example, in Freedom 250 documents that have been circulated, they encourage people around the country to hold their own events and to talk at those events about America First issues like election integrity and school choice and things like that. Those are pretty partisan code words. You know, they're not, the election integrity sort of points to a whole bunch of election conspiracy theories that, you know, some Republicans and Trump embrace and Democrats reject. And so, I mean, I think there was an argument to be made that they had different political views. And then the other difference is that, like, clearly the America 250 side was uneasy about Trump's role and about the degree to which Trump is sort of always political. It's very rare that Trump is speaking anywhere and, you know, with a unifying message that doesn't take a shot at his domestic enemies. And so I think, you know, Trump allies could say that that's apologizing for America by not embracing Trump or something like that. But there's not really any evidence that any of the programming America 250 has done is somehow, I don't know, apologetic or negative or critical. It's pretty standard patriotic celebratory stuff.
0: One of the events Freedom 250 is planning is being called the Rally to End All Rallies. Rally is in campaign rally, specifically partisan pro-Trump event?
1: I think so. You know, when the Great American State Fair is moved to the mall, it is not really publicly announced that this is now going to be an event run by the Trump side of this operation. So, you know, the switch happens, but there's no public announcement of it. And initially there were a number of artists who were signed to do sort of daily concerts on the mall as part of the state fair, as state fairs do have. Poison's Bret Michaels, Young MC, the Commodores, a country act. And when they realized that they are doing an event that's not America 250 event, but a Freedom 250 event, they all said they're not going to come. And that was very upsetting to the president. He started attacking them as no talent singers online. And in lieu of this concert series that was originally planned, he announced that he's just going to have the Rally to End All Rallies. He's just going to make it a Make America Great Again rally, a Trump rally. And in his public communications about this, he has made no distinction between, you know, the rally he plans to hold on Wednesday and what he normally does on the campaign trail. So I think it will be a pretty political event. It's also possible, you know, he strikes a more unifying tone, but I think it's doubtful. He invited as the musical guests, the Lee Greenwood, who sings the campaign walkout song he has, and an opera singer who sang at his inauguration, who he's partial to, and some of the military bands will also perform. So it won't be exact, you know, like a classic political rally. But I think it's going to have all the, you know, the pomp and circumstance of a regular Trump rally. And again, this is happening now on the National Mall as not a political event. These are not political events. The money raised for these, you know, put this on is being raised through the sort of nonprofit, a tax-deductible nonprofit that cannot do politics, you know, under the law. So it's all a little bit in this gray area right now.
0: Cannot do politics under the law. I mean, what do we know about where the money is coming from, donor money from Freedom 250 events? Do things have to be publicly listed? Do donors have to be named somewhere in the way of campaign donors?
1: No. And we will get tax forms probably a year or two from now that will show some of this. It'll show who the big vendors are and some of the big contributions. But a lot of this is probably not going to be made public unless there's a leak or a congressional investigation next year. We know that the events that were held last spring and summer under the America 250 banner for the Army parade, for these other rallies that Trump did, cost about $30 million that Trump raised that money. If you remember, if anybody watched the Army parade last year, when you know, tanks going down the middle of Washington, you know, there were frequent breaks in the middle of it to thank Coinbase or Palantir or Lockheed Martin or whoever the sponsors were. And they were the ones who put up the money to pay for that event. We know a couple of the donors to Freedom 250, but we don't know how much they've given. We do have a sort of slide deck that was given to donors saying what kind of access they would get if they give $2.5 million. They'll get a photo with the president and VIP events and special tickets and things like that. So there's definitely sort of a classic you know, political fundraising benefit package that is being offered to these people. But this money is going through the National Park Foundation. Freedom 250 has basically been created as a subset of the National Park Foundation. And the National Park Foundation is very different from a political campaign or a super PAC or any of the other political operations the president has. It's a non-political entity that exists to support the U.S. Park Service. And that makes sense because a lot of the events being held for America 250 are happening as part of a Park Service effort. But the U.S. Park Service tends to avoid you know, politics. And so that's why I think there is some suspense about how the president is going to play things out. I mean, he's also planning to appear at some sort of speech. It's not clear where on the 4th of July as well. And they've made clear that they're going to invest far more than years past in a much bigger fireworks show in Washington, D.C. to celebrate the 4th. And they're also going to be doing a projection on the Washington Monument in the middle of the National Mall of images, kind of like, I don't know, at Disneyland, they project images onto the Disney castle for their fireworks show. It'll be sort of like that. So there are other events the president's going to be involved with as well.
0: The National Park Foundation, or the National Park Service, has been dealing with pretty significant cuts in the era of DOGE. There are staff cuts. There are, you know, facilities that simply just aren't being replenished with supplies. Could the National Park Foundation take some of this Freedom 250 money and just funnel it toward whatever, bathroom maintenance in the Grand Canyon?
1: Yes. I mean, that's what they do. They give to those causes. I think a lot of the money coming in through Freedom 250 is taxpayer money. So this is the additional money that was appropriated by Congress is being given to the National Park Foundation so that Freedom 250 can spend it on these events. And then there's this additional donor money that is no doubt earmarked for the president's priorities. I don't think, if Coinbase or Palantir are donors again, they're going to be giving money that, you know, ends up fixing a water pipe in the Grand Canyon. This is going to be for, specific events the president is holding, mostly on the National Mall. But the other thing to say here is that there are a lot of other expenses the National Park Service is taking on as a part of these 250th celebrations, and a lot of them are being directly by the president. This is public taxpayer dollars, but the president's decided he really wants to spruce up DC ahead of these events. So fountains have been repaired and cleaned and are running again. There's this sort of debacle going on right now on the National Reflecting, the reflecting pool in front of the Lincoln Memorial, which Trump tried to totally rehab and then it didn't work and is now going to have to rehab again because the lining he put on the pool has started to peel up and the filtration system didn't prevent algae from taking over the pool. But there's a lot of other work that is going into DC right now that is also taxpayer money that is at the direction of the president.
0: My guest, Michael Shearer, is staff writer at The Atlantic, where you can read his article, Inside America's Ugly Birthday Battle. You're listening to Think. I'm Chris Boyd. I mean, you mentioned the reflecting pool, the drain, the swamp refrain keeps coming back into my head. And I don't know all the reasons why the renovations are not working, but it does seem to be every bit as bad as it was. Like whatever money has been spent to fix that up, I mean, that money is wasted, right?
1: Yeah, we're still trying to work through all that. I mean, what is clear is the president had a very clear vision of what he wanted to do there. He thought that by lining it, it's basically a granite pool that leaks, and it's been that way since it was built. It was never sort of well designed, and it doesn't circulate well. There's not like fountains in it that do a lot of filtration. His plan was to basically seal it like he would a swimming pool at one of his clubs. He said he had a lot of experience like this, doing this. So I think the first problem is that the sealing has not succeeded, and there is some talk from experts now that the problem is that unless you fully dry that granite underneath, the sealant is not going to take and eventually will peel up. And that's been happening. And then the second issue is that there was going to be a filtration system that he added in that would try and clean the water and keep what has long been an issue in these sort of standing pools in DC, which is just, these are warm pools of stagnant water in a very humid climate and algae blooms. That's the way it works. And so he was going to have this filtration system to do that. That filtration system may not have been entirely online when he first built the pool, but clearly is not up to the task of actually keeping it clean. And so for the last week, they've had people vacuuming up the algae in the pool, and they've been dumping gallons and gallons of hydrogen peroxide into the pool to try and kill the algae. And the president announced over the weekend that he's going to drain the pool and start over and do it again. And this was already about a $15 million job the first time around. We don't know what it's going to cost the second time around. Interestingly, the president has tried to blame this failure to fix the pool on sort of leftist saboteurs. And he had the police over the weekend patrolling the reflecting pool. And if you bent down and tried to touch one of the floating pieces of pool lining there, you could get arrested. That there's no real evidence that there's sabotage at the heart of this. It just looks like the fixes that he instituted didn't take.
0: Yeah, I heard about an Olympic athlete who was arrested and hauled downtown for like 7 hours to be questioned about touching that lining.
1: Yeah, that's what he was on a bike trip. He stopped by the side of the pool and went down and touched it. You know, the president on social media went after a TV correspondent who shot a news hit there, you know, talking next to the reflecting pool and then showing some of the, you know, the peeled up liner. And I think he touched it as well and suggested somehow the television correspondent was responsible for coming up. There's no evidence of that. It's just, it didn't take, but that's the president's story right now. And it's not his fault. It's the fault of people who don't want a nice reflecting pool.
0: I have heard people say, reflecting pool aside, there are lots of things in the sort of capital city that are big tourist attractions that probably could use a little spruce up. Is that accurate?
1: Oh, absolutely. And I think some of the work they've done is really excellent. I mean, it's the fountain in front of Union Station, the train station here is beautiful now. It was not beautiful before. There's a fountain in Meridian Hill Park in the middle of the city that is now flowing with water that hasn't flowed with water for years. This year, more than $100 million has been directed to the DC region to do that work, which is great if you live in DC and you want you know, to see more beautiful things around you. It's not great if you, you know, frequent other national parks and aren't having the needs there met the same way. I mean, the other interesting thing is the president is building a number of other projects that go above and beyond just repairing things. He's trying to build an arch on the Potomac River. He wants to redo the golf course on the Potomac River. He's rebuilding the east wing of the White House. Those are also probably all going to be national park projects. The White House east wing demolition definitely is, at least a big chunk of it. And that has taken park funding as well.
0: My guest is Michael Shearer, a staff writer at The Atlantic, which published his article Inside America's Ugly Birthday Battle. We'll be right back.
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3: 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Cure the deadliest diseases, predict weather disasters with startling accuracy, reverse climate change, or carry out total human annihilation. It's all hypothetical for now. 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

0: You're listening to Think. I'm Chris Boyd. Today we're talking about the competition for resources and attention between America 250, which was set up 10 years ago by Congress to plan for the 250th anniversary, and Freedom 250, which is new, an organization that the president wants planning events. My guest, Michael Shearer, is a staff writer at The Atlantic and author of the article there, Inside America's Ugly Birthday Battle. Michael, just to go back to some of these performing artists who were booked for Freedom 250 events, they hadn't realized these were different and maybe more overtly political than America 250. Some of those who dropped out don't necessarily have anything against the president, but they don't think it's good for their careers to be seen as participating in a series of events that really favors one party over the other.
1: It's a complicated story because, you know, in itself, the Great American State Fair, this event that's happening on the National Mall, most of it is not political. You know, they're going to be screening National Treasure, the Nicolas Cage movie. It's not a political movie. They're going to have a Ferris wheel. That's not a political event. They're going to have like an innovation expo, like you would see at a state fair. Those are not political events. I think the issue is that there's just a lot of distrust in the air. And I think the president has shown pretty clearly since those cancellations started to happen that the distrust is warranted. I mean, the fact that he's now saying he's going to kick off the state fair with a political rally, which is not something he was saying, when these artists booked their tickets, suggests that their concern was warranted. I think what happened with those artists was once a couple of them started to quit, it became a political choice whether to stay or not. And then after enough of them quit, the president decided to just cancel that whole concert series. So, you know, the artists didn't have the ability to stay, keep coming anymore because the whole idea was canceled because, you know, it kind of become an embarrassment at that point.
0: Employees of the Department of Interior are bureaucrats. And I say that with no disrespect. It's just that those are not typically political positions. How are they trying to manage relationships now with these two competing organizations? What instructions have they been given?
1: So this comes from the top down. And, I've covered a number of presidents now, and President Trump runs his White House and his cabinet very differently than everyone else. The cabinet works for the president. This is not a cabinet that works for the government. And you see that every day, a number of cabinet officials will go to the Oval Office just to stand behind the president and praise him as he makes whatever announcement he's making. Doug Burgum, the Secretary of Interior, has made very clear from the beginning that he's there to give the president what he wants. And whether that's, you know, rehabbing something at the White House or helping the Freedom 250 efforts, he is answering to the president and his political staff at the White House. You know, one of the things that I was able to find as I was doing reporting for this story is that Interior actually sent out a memo to Park Service employees telling them to wear Freedom 250 pins. These are $8 pins. They sell for $8. Just like lapel pins. It's a little flag. It says Freedom 250. There's some stars on it. And it was interesting that they would go so far as to like want to spend money to brand their Park Service employees who otherwise would be looking like park rangers, you know, in the uniform with the hat and the whole thing, as Freedom 250 representatives. And it was sort of doubly interesting that these pins are made by a company called Ace Specialties, which is the campaign vendor of President Trump. I mean, all the Freedom 250 events are being produced by the people who produced all the Trump 2024 campaign events. And if you go to the merchandise site on the Freedom 250 website, you can buy T-shirts made by the people who made the Trump shirts during the last campaign. But for the Interior Department, that's not at all a conflict. They're all in on branding themselves as being in league with the Freedom 250 effort, not the America 250 effort.
0: How clear is the distinction between these two planning committees and the various events they're putting together all over the country to Americans who might just be looking for someplace to go with the family and celebrate?
1: Yeah, I think hopefully not much. I mean, we do have this great chance here this week to next week to really start celebrating our country as one country. And I think most Americans will not experience the semi-quincentennial celebrations in July 4th in Washington, D.C. They'll experience it in their cities or towns all around the country. And both Freedom 250 and America 250 have events and have helped plan things all over the country. And I think for most Americans, hopefully they'll be able to show up wherever they are and celebrate the country without noticing much of a difference. I think a lot of that depends, though, on how the president and his allies decide to play this over the next couple weeks. They can make it much more partisan much quicker if they choose. But, the difference between America 250 and Freedom 250, I think for most people is not a big one. There's going to be a big concert in Los Angeles that's going to be put on by America 250. There's going to be a big, fireworks show in Washington put on by Freedom 250, but they're both, ideally meant to just celebrate the country. I mean, another example that just shows how kind of ridiculous this has become is, Trump officials are very critical of this essay writing contest that America 250 held, tens of thousands of essays, hundreds of trips won by students to see national monuments around the country with their parents. But Freedom 250, when it started, immediately copied that and started what they're calling an art contest, asking students around the country to do an art piece celebrating the country. And I think there's going to be an exhibit at the Great American State Fair with those winning probably pictures mostly or paintings. And those students win a trip to Washington to go see their artwork. So, I mean, in many ways, these two groups, as they sort of fell apart, began mimicking, like Freedom 250 began mimicking America 250 in a way meant to blur the lines between the two groups.
0: Is anybody still coordinating between the two groups to make sure that they're not outright duplicating efforts?
1: There are conversations that continue. It's interesting that the America 250 leadership recently invited the president to come to one of their events. There's going to be a event in Philadelphia early next month to bury a time capsule and sort of celebrate America's history, and they've invited the president there. So there is coordination going on. And I think at some level, this is sort of crunch time. Everyone's just trying to get their events to come off well. And then the fighting will happen afterwards. The one thing we haven't mentioned is that, I mentioned Republican Senator Murkowski being upset with money not being funneled the way she wanted it to be funneled. Democrats on the House Financial Resources Committee have begun gathering documents to do a real investigation of what went on here and whether, all the money that went to Freedom 250, the taxpayer money, was spent properly and things like that. And if Democrats win the House in November, it's very possible that next year you will have real investigations of how this all went down. And so this won't go away when the confetti's all swept up. We'll still be arguing over what happened.
0: What are the concerns that have been raised by this group, Public Employees for Environmental Responsibility? Is that what you're talking about here?
1: So their concerns are about a lot of the public spending generally. I mean, there's a broader issue here that the president has all these priorities in the Washington area that he has focused on, that he has not been very clear with the American people how they're being paid for or funded. And they've been trying to unpack that. And they've been interested in this issue that I mentioned of the fees being diverted from other parks to pay for the president's priorities in Washington, D.C., and trying to track other money, including the big question marks we have. We don't know the full cost of the East Wing reconstruction. We don't know the full cost of the arch that the president is planning to build on the river, of the golf course redesign, which he's unveiled but hasn't really said how it's going to be paid for. And so I think they're tracking that. There's a limited pie here for public funds. You know, interestingly, the president put forward in his last budget for the next fiscal year, a request for $10 billion, with a B, billion dollars to be spent on basically DC beautification projects. And both the House Democrats and Republicans, when they passed the initial draft of their budget for 2027, did not include any money for that. So they kind of zeroed it out. So there is a sort of under the radar fight going on. The president wants to be able to just do what he wants to do to make the White House as pretty as he wants it to be, or the surrounding area as pretty as he wants it to be. And the appropriators in Congress, who really do have the power of the purse, have not given him everything he wants.
0: Michael Shearer is my guest, staff writer at The Atlantic, where you can read his article, Inside America's Ugly Birthday Battle. You're listening to Think. I'm Chris Boyd. Michael, has anyone specified where all the money is going to come to finish the East Wing project and the ballroom? It feels a little bit like having the wrecking ball come to, your house and knock out a bedroom before you've gotten a loan. I mean, what do we know about where the money to finish this project is coming from?
1: Yeah, it's funny. When it started, it was a $200 billion project. It was going to be under budget, according to the president. He's raised about $300 million for it privately, which is a lot of money. But the estimates that have come out in court cases are more than double that of what it's actually going to cost. And it's complicated because a lot of different funding streams appear to be paying for it. And we don't really have a full accounting of where the money's coming from, but there is a military component to the East Wing because they're building a sort of military secure area underneath it. And I think that's being paid for through a separate channel. The Secret Service, I think, maybe also having funds diverted, and then you have Park Service funds being diverted. And then on top of that, you have this ongoing litigation with a DC judge saying at various times to stop certain types of work because he tore down the place without the proper authorization. And so the litigation is also complicated matters. But
0: the last thing I want to ask you is about the national mood at this moment. It would seem like the 250th anniversary is something that every American really wants to go all in on celebrating, whether they go to a public event or they just have people over to their own home. And yet it doesn't feel like there's quite that level of excitement in the country. So I'm curious about your sense of this.
1: You know, it's funny. I was recently at the Gerald Ford Library, and they have a whole exhibit about the bicentennial in 1976. It was actually the year I was born, so I don't remember it very well. But everything I've heard of it since was it was a huge national celebration, and I think a big part of that was that Gerald Ford had come into office after Watergate. And he viewed as his mandate to bring the country back together, to try and heal the country. And that was really the focus of his fraction of a term he held the White House for. And so he really focused all the planning for the bicentennial around that unification message. We are in a very different political space now, and the president now has a very different political approach. He's almost daily blaming domestic foes for the nation's problems, the opposition party factions inside the country. His own approval rating is probably in the mid to low 30s right now, depending on what poll you look at. Could be the high 30s, which is historically low, even for him, even for this modern age of polarized politics. And so it's just, we're in a different space. This is not a country healing from division. This is a country still very much living division. And again, I'm not entirely pessimistic that we won't remember this in August as a great next couple weeks in which the nation does get to celebrate. There's a ton of patriotism in this country. The patriotism is bipartisan. I think almost everyone I know from everywhere I cover deeply love the country and its values, and there is a real opportunity to celebrate, and it's possible that's what happens, but there's very little over the last couple of weeks to suggest that's going to happen. I mean, even like we talked about the reflecting pool has become such a divisive issue with the president, you know, making up stories about whatever liberal saboteurs undermining his pool lining. That suggests we're just not headed for that kind of a 1976 moment.
0: Michael Shearer is a staff writer at The Atlantic, where you can read his article, Inside America's Ugly Birthday Battle. Michael, thanks so much for being with us today.
1: Thanks a lot for having me.
0: Think is distributed by PRX, the Public Radio Exchange. Again, I'm Chris Boyd. Thanks for listening. Have a great day.

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4: 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Hi, I'm Todd Zwillick. AI companies are working hard to create artificial super intelligence. This isn't a chatbot. It's intelligence that outclasses humans in every way. It could even understand us better than we understand ourselves. The people who believe superintelligence is coming believe the timeline is shrinking. So are we prepared? Do we know what we're getting into? And if superintelligence becomes a reality, does it save us or wipe us out? As ever, we want to hear from you too. Are you excited or worried about super intelligent AI? 1A at WAMU.org.
5: Live from NPR News, I'm Giles Snyder. The State Department says it's mobilizing $150 million in aid for Venezuela following the devastating back-to-back earthquakes. U.S. also sending rescue teams to help dig through the rubble, as NPR's Michelle Kellerman reports.
6: Secretary of State Marco Rubio says he set up a task force at the State Department and has sent search and rescue teams from California and Virginia to help find survivors of the earthquakes in Venezuela.
7: That's their most immediate need right now, is search and rescue efforts. They have a bunch of collapsed buildings, and so they'll need a lot of help in terms of digging through that. The airport there is badly damaged, so we'll have to rely on the Department of War to deploy assets there.
6: Rubio, who dismantled the lead U.S. aid agency last year, announced $50 million for private aid groups on the ground in Venezuela and another $100 million to be distributed through a U.N. fund. Michelle Kellerman, NPR News, Washington.
5: The death toll in Venezuela is rising. The country's health minister now says some 235 people were killed and another 4,300 were injured. House Speaker Mike Johnson was at the White House Thursday meeting with President Trump amid a standoff between the president and Congress over his stalled voter ID bill known as the Save America Act. Trump has refused to sign a popular bipartisan housing bill until the Senate moves on the election measure first. After the meeting, Speaker Johnson told reporters that Congress will send the housing bill to the White House. He did not specify when, but he said he and Trump are on the same page.
8: It's another day at the office. You know, this is the process in an era with small margins, but we'll get the job done. We always do. And we'll see you guys on Monday.
5: Johnson's meeting with Trump came as GOP hardliners effectively shut down the House floor until the Senate passes the elections bill the Senate has tried and failed to pass it multiple times since March. Supreme Court today gave the green light to the Trump administration to begin mass deportations of 350,000 Haitians who've been living and working legally in the U.S., many of them for more than a decade, NPR's Nita Totenberg reports.
9: The court ruled against the Haitians and others covered by the so-called temporary protective status law on two grounds. First, the conservative majority ruled that courts have no authority to intervene in TPS decisions under the statute. And second, they denied the Haitians' constitutional claim that Trump's attempt to end TPS status was racially motivated. The court's liberal dissenters blasted that assertion, pointing to derisive remarks that Trump made about Haitians from his debunked claim that Haitians eat their neighbors' pets to his many derogatory comments about Haitians and his stated desire to have more Norwegians instead. Nina Totenberg, NPR News, Washington.
5: This is NPR. A top National Park Service official is describing apparent intentional damage to the Lincoln Memorial Reflecting Pool in a sworn court statement submitted as part of the Trump administration's response to a lawsuit challenging the renovation. Deputy Director of Operations Frank Land said the liner at the bottom of the pool was cut with a sharp knife or razor and that about 70 fence post tops were thrown into the pool. President Trump has repeatedly blamed vandals, and the Interior Department says there have been seven arrests. The jury in the federal arson case of the man accused of starting the deadly Palisades fire says it is deadlocked. Steve Futterman reports from Los Angeles.
10: On the second full day of deliberations, the jury initially sent a note informing the court it had reached a verdict. But there was some confusion. A second note soon after said jurors were unable to reach a decision. When the judge asked if there was anything the court could do to help, the jury said no. Jurors were sent home for the day. In the morning, they will likely be given an instruction urging them to try to find a way to reach a decision. Jonathan Rinderknecht faces three arson charges that could send him to prison for 45 years. If the jurors continue to claim they are deadlocked, a mistrial could be declared. For NPR News, I'm Steve Futterman in Los Angeles.
5: The regional stock markets in Asia are losing ground in Friday trading. South Korea's benchmark down more than 8%. Japan's Nikkei has slumped 4.5%. Oil prices easing. Brent crude oil, the international standard, trading above $73 a barrel. 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
4: This is 1A. I'm Todd Zwillick. Artificial intelligence is advancing, and fast. One analysis shows it doubling its abilities every 7 months. And it surpassed humans in more than just math problems or chess. Last year, an AI from Microsoft solved complex medical cases with 85% accuracy, far above the 20% average for experienced doctors. And a recent Stanford report found that some of the newest AI systems now match or beat the average human expert on PhD-level science questions. But what happens when AI is better than the best human at everything? That is superintelligence. And researchers disagree about how close we are to that reality. Is it years? Is it decades? Or possibly not at all? But assuming that superintelligence is coming, what happens if that genie in a bottle gets loose? Some say the risk is as existential as total human extinction. Today, an AI discussion that goes beyond ChatGPT and AI deepfakes. What will happen when AI is better than us at every engineering problem, every quantum physics problem, or every mystery of our own human psychology? Here in studio with me in Washington, Nate Sorries. He's president of the Machine Intelligence Research Institute. They're a nonprofit focused on preventing human extinction from artificial superintelligence. He's also co-author of If Anyone Builds It, Everyone Dies: Why Superhuman AI Would Kill Us All. Nate, hi.
13: Hello. Yeah, so my stance is maybe not a subtle one.
4: Maybe not subtle. It's all in the title. But also in the guest, also in the studio, rather, is a guest with a different opinion on the risks of superintelligence. His book is called AI Snake Oil: What Artificial Intelligence Can Do, What It Can't Do, and How to Tell the Difference. He's also a PhD candidate, Princeton University Center for Information Technology Policy, and co-author of AI as Normal Technology. It's a newsletter. Sayesh Kapoor, welcome back to the show.
14: It's very nice to be here again.
4: Great to have both of you. Let's start with definitions, not agreed on by everyone. Nate, what is artificial
15: superintelligence. What is it?
13: Just as you said, we define it as AI that is better than the best humans at every mental task.
15: Every mental task we can do.
13: That's right.
15: What does that mean in the real? I mean, it's hard to wrap, because I'm a limited primate, it's hard to wrap my head around what that actually means.
13: You know, primates are a good example. A lot of people worry that AI is dangerous because what if we hand them robot bodies? What if we hand them guns? But humans are not dangerous because somebody else handed us guns. Humans are dangerous because if you put 10,000 primates naked in the savanna, starting with nothing but their bare hands, they can find a way to build their way all the way up to a civilization that has nuclear weapons.
15: And it only took 200,000 years.
13: Only took 200,000 years. But, you know, that was much faster than any other process on the planet at the time. And they started from almost nothing, and they found a way to build tools that let them build more tools, let them build more tools, that let them build these nuclear weapons. That is, and it's because of their mental capacity. That's the capacity that these companies are trying to automate. They're not there yet, but this ability to make their own technology, to make it rapidly, that's what these guys are trying to do.
15: Sayash, do you agree with that definition of AI superintelligence better than us at every cognitive task imaginable? How would you look at it?
14: I think it's kind of a red herring to focus on AI systems that are sort of better than humans in the same way as humans are, let's say, better than chimpanzees. Because I think unlike these other primates, unlike these other animals that we've evolved from, humans are different because precisely because they have the ability to use external objects as tools. And so artificial intelligence or artificial superintelligence or whatever you want to call it can and should be within our control. We should try to use it as a tool to enhance the range of things we can do to try to solve, like cure cancer or solve other diseases, to improve people's abilities to exercise their own agency rather than thinking of it as something that's competing against us. And I think if you sort of look at the biological intelligence of a human being, that has basically remained unchanged for the last 200,000 years. But today's human beings, I'm sure all of us would agree, are far more powerful than those that came about 200,000 years ago. So in some sense, I even question if intelligence is the right metric to measure how powerful something is. It is precisely our ability to use tools to act on the world that has made us more powerful.
15: Well, AI companies are racing to design super intelligent machines. We know that because they've said so. It's no mystery. Nate, how does super intelligence work? What's going on in there?
13: More or less, nobody has any idea. So modern AI is not programmed like a traditional computer. There is not a person writing, you know, if this, then that, if this, then that, like in a computer program from the 80s. The way that these AIs are made is you basically take a ton of computing power, you take a ton of data, you face them with a lot of hard problems, and then there's an automated process that tunes a trillion numbers inside the machine to tune the AI more like whatever was good at solving those problems. And you do this for a long time with a ton of energy, and what comes out is really good at solving problems. No one really quite knows why, even the people at these companies.
15: Sayash, the fact that we don't know exactly how it works, that we don't have a window into what's going on in there, is that a problem?
14: I mean, in some sense, the statement that Nate said is true, technically, that we don't know how exactly these neural networks, as they're called, function. But on another level, we actually know a lot about how AI acts on the world. So, for example, there's this entire field of AI evaluation science that's coming up that precisely tells us what happens when these black box systems operate in the real world.
15: So we got this message. We've been hearing from lots of you this conversation about AI superintelligence. Here's a message from New Orleans.
16: Anthony from New Orleans. The thing that concerns me the most is what happens to the brain? What happens to the mind? We're not using it no more. We just got to talk into a device, and it would give us all our answers. There's no need to study. There's no need to educate. I'm worried about the young kids. I'm worried about the way the media is exposing this to the extent where they had a commercial where you seen a man on asking Google AI what to do with his kids because they're having a birthday party, and AI had to tell a guy to have cake, pizza. There's no more thinking. It's crazy. I might be overdoing it, but I see the brain, the mind becoming mush.
15: Well, you can join this conversation, too. We don't want our brains to turn to mush. Not on this show. That's why we're here with you. What do you see as the biggest promise and the biggest peril of super intelligent AI? You can email us 1A at WAMU.org. Nate, AI models that we have now, chatbots. They're amazing, but at the same time, they're still kind of dumb. I mean, Google DeepMind won a gold medal at a prestigious math competition last year, but most AIs at the same time struggle to read analog clocks like a regular watch. Chatbots, they seem like they can mimic human conversations, but they have a hard time guessing how many R's are in the word strawberry. So they're super, super smart, but at the same time still kind of dumb. How close is the kind of super intelligence that we're talking about for a potentially perilous future?
13: It's very hard to say. You know, I've been working on these issues, on trying to make AI good before companies figure out how to make it smart, since before these large language models existed. I'm not here saying that the only issue is these exact AIs today. And it could be that the next generation of these AIs will be just barely smart enough to make themselves smarter. And then you could have an AI making a smarter AI making a smarter AI, and things could go very quickly. And so for all we know, this could happen next year. Or it could be that these AIs can never really get that smart and that we're going to need to wait for another scientific breakthrough and that that'll take 5 years or 10 years. So it's, you know, back when scientists discovered the possibility of nuclear chain reactions, it was easy for them to say, one day we will have nukes. It was easy for them to say, one day we will have nuclear energy. It was hard for them to say, the very first time this happens will be in 1945 when the U.S. dropped the bomb, right? So as a scientist here, it's easy for me to say where we're going. Hard to say how long it's going to take to get there.
15: Sayash, what about the timeline and how much we should worry now, given the potential risks? I mean, you do have to take on board the possibility that you're wrong. And if you're wrong and machines become better than us at everything, that's perilous.
14: I mean, the good news is that we don't need to wait that long. We don't need to wait for us to realize the sort of potential of superintelligence to start acting. In fact, one of the main things that people who agree with this superintelligence worldview and people who don't still agree on policy-wise is that we need to start improving our resilience. We need to start investing in improving the cybersecurity of systems before AI becomes capable enough of carrying out cyber attacks. And that milestone potentially has already been crossed with the release of Anthropic's Mythos models, which the U.S. government has

0: on the next Fresh Air, Anna Deavere Smith. She's known for writing and starring in shows about real people. She interviews them and portrays them with their actual words. Her new show is about her great-great-grandfather, a free black man who reburied the Union dead at Gettysburg and prepared the ground for Lincoln's most famous speech. Join us.
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10: Welcome back. I'm Todd Zwillick. This is 1A. We're talking about artificial superintelligence. And our guest for the hour, Nate Sorys, co-author, If Anyone Builds It, Everyone Dies. Also, Sayesh Kapoor, author... co-author of AI Snake Oil, and we're also hearing from you.
11: My name is Craig. I live in Logansport, Indiana. My concerns are not so much with the AI, but with who operates the AI and how they suit it to fit their whims.
10: We're going to talk about who operates the AI and what kind of priorities it might have. You can join the conversation, too. Are you excited or worried about super intelligence? Our email, 1A@WAMU.org. All right, let's talk potential benefits of machines that are better than us at every

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3: Welcome back. It's 1A. I'm Todd Zwillick. We'll get back to our conversation about artificial superintelligence. Now we've been talking to Nate Sorries, co-author of If Anyone Builds It, Everyone Dies, and Sayash Kapoor, co-author of Snake Oil. We've been getting lots of questions from listeners about quantum computing and how it interacts with this future of superintelligence that we're talking about. Joel in Massachusetts says, what happens when we have Tesla robots and machines running AI in our lives, and then in 10 to 20 years, those robot computers can access quantum computing? And Leanne in Berkeley emails to say, please talk about the role of quantum computers in so-called superintelligence. My understanding is that until quantum computers are more stable and can be built at scale or near scale, the major advances in superintelligence won't be realized. Sayash?
4: Well, I hate to break it to your listeners, but I think this is a largely tangential debate. Now, I'm no expert on quantum computing, but my wife, Navya, just defended her PhD in quantum computing, and so I know a little bit. And from what I can tell, this conversation around quantum computing is still a few decades in the future. We're still not at the scale where quantum computers can do anything better than classical computers.
3: Okay, but then does that mean, Nate, if that's the case, that the doom scenario of superintelligence is further off than people like you say it is?
5: Unfortunately not. It looks like there is no particular hurdle in AI that quantum computers are needed to solve.
3: Mm. Say a little bit more about that.
5: Quantum computing gives you theoretical speedups on certain types of search problems, but those search problems, as far as we know, are not integral to intelligence. There's some debate about whether they're integral to consciousness, but it seems pretty clear that AIs do not necessarily need to be conscious to be dangerous. What matters for that is things like their autonomy, things like their capability, and that looks like we are plowing ahead quite quickly with classical computers with huge data centers.
3: All right. Well, we've talked a lot about the potential risks of building machines that are better than us at everything. I'm still having a hard time wrapping my human brain made of blood and meat around what that really, really means, but it might be in our future. One thing that we've talked about is how to constrain and restrain these machines before they're better than us at everything. And I want to bring in Peter Wildeford. He's head of policy at the AI Policy Network, which advocates for federal policies to prepare America for the emergence of super intelligent AI systems and other AI systems as well. Peter, thanks for being here.
6: Yeah, thanks for having me.
3: We're also hearing from lots of you.
7: This is Tate from Omaha, Nebraska. To me, it's a bad thing for the most part. I say that if we're going to have it, then it should always be under human control. It should never be to the point where a human is not involved in working with it. It, in fact, should only be used to augment that of which humans can do, not replace humans at all.
3: Peter, we're going to talk about your work in aligning American politicians with how to control superintelligence. First, I want to ask you, who funds your work?
6: Yes, our work is funded only by individuals. We're not taking any money from any corporations, not taking any money from AI industry. Strictly individuals funding our work.
3: What about individuals at the top of AI industry?
6: Yeah, I mean, the individuals are not the CEOs or top leadership of any AI companies. Some of our funding does come from engineers at AI companies who kind of know what they're building and are, I think, kind of are frankly fairly concerned.
3: Mm. All right, Peter. Well, we've been talking about the potential benefits, really the unknown, potentially cataclysmic consequences of building machines that outclass us, you know, in every dimension. You talk to government officials and their aides all the time. Are they keyed in to the real risks here as we're hearing around the table? Are they up to the task here?
6: I mean, I think they're increasingly getting there. I mean, kind of the way our democracy is structured is that members of Congress are supposed to be responsive to the concerns of the American people. And I'm hearing a lot of these listener comments. There's a lot of concerns. And I think these listeners should be talking directly to their members of Congress. Their whole job is to listen to you. Their whole job is to earn your vote. And I think more people need to be speaking directly to them. I do feel like members of Congress are kind of really starting to get along. I think we've seen this new mythos model in the news that I think you guys talked about earlier that really has been causing quite a stir because of its ability to find vulnerabilities even within secure NSA networks. And the government really has been paying attention to that. Mm. And I think that's helping them sort of see where this is all going.
3: Now, mythos from Anthropic. On the one hand, politically minded people who have politics on the brain in Washington, D.C., say, oh, the ban is just because Anthropic made the Trump administration mad because they didn't go along to get along at the Pentagon. And people who know more about AI say, no, no, no, no, no, this is about much more than that. You have a feet in both worlds. What is it?
6: Yeah, I mean, I think there's a lot that we just don't know because a lot of this is happening behind closed doors. But it seems like there's very legitimate concerns about this mythos model and like what it can do. Like it seems to be a fairly powerful cyber weapon among other things. And so there's a lot of questions about who should have access to that. And I mean, I think the U.S. government is really trying to pay attention to make sure that those sorts of powerful capabilities don't fall into the wrong hands.
3: Well, we talk about constraining super intelligent AI, making sure it's aligned with our goals. That shows a blinking yellow light, or in Nate's case, probably maybe more of an amber red light. But the problem is other countries, adversaries, are building it too. Claire Bwan sent us this message. She's an assistant professor in technology and law and AI governance at the European University Institute.
8: We're not going to wake up one morning to a superintelligence. We will get there through increasingly more powerful systems. Those intermediary systems will be already powerful enough to do catastrophic harm. We already see great powers pushing AI developments to weaponize them. That's what worries me about this conversation. The story that this is the most powerful technology ever built and that it could end the world, that narrative doesn't make powerful countries put it down. It makes them race to get there first, before their rivals. So I'm afraid that these warnings could become self-fulfilling prophecies and that we won't even get to the point where we could build a superintelligence because we might self-destruct first.
3: Peter, one of the dynamics holding us back from restraining superintelligent AI is that we don't want the other guy, I'll just say it, China, to build it first. Are we in an arms race here?
6: Yeah, I think that's exactly right, and a very astute question from Claire. I think the way that I see it is that we're actually sort of in two different races. I think that there's one race for commercial and military dominance, and I think that's definitely a very geopolitical race that the U.S. is being really attentive to and really trying to compete and win. But I think there's a second race, and that's this race to superintelligence. And I think as Nate and Sayash have been saying, like, that leads to a system where we may not be able to control what it does. And I think that second race is kind of an area where the U.S. and China may be able to make agreements about, like, at what point does AI kind of become too much for China to control, too much for U.S. to control? I think neither country wants to just completely lose to superintelligence, completely lose control. And so I kind of think similar to what we did with the Soviets, where we had a lot of arms control agreements over nuclear weapons and kind of what was too much, I think we might be able to reach similar agreements with China.
3: All right. So given the stakes here, what should responsible rules and restrictions look like? That becomes the question. And Nate, I followed your career quite a bit recently, and you say that a lot of major warnings about catastrophe in the past came with do-overs, right? Don't put lead in the gasoline, it'll poison everybody. Turns out that's exactly what happened, but we were able to take the lead out of the gasoline. Don't develop nuclear weapons, it'll be Armageddon. Well, we can put in international agreements to constrain them so that they don't spread. Imperfect system, admittedly, but we did do that. Can we do that here? Is this a problem with do-overs?
5: I think we can do that here, and I think the nuclear weapons example is a good one. So, you know, there are, like you say, a lot of technologies and geopolitical situations where people gave warnings that weren't heeded. Otto von Bismarck said, a great war is going to be started by some foolish thing in the Balkans. That was true. That wasn't heeded. The leaded gasoline case, you know, scientists said, don't put lead in the gasoline. That was true. That wasn't heeded. There was a radium case where scientists said, hey, this radium stuff is dangerous. And the U.S. Radium Corporation told the radium girls, lick the paintbrushes to keep the points fine on the when making radium watches. And the radium girls had their jaws fall off, right, and died these horrible deaths. And that sort of led, many say, to the modern regulatory state. And so usually we sort of like need to mess up once or twice before we can actually do the right thing. But that wasn't quite the case with nuclear war. We didn't have a full-scale nuclear war and then say, whoa, okay, second time around, we need to back off on the nuclear weapons.
3: We had a taste, a small taste.
5: We had a small taste.
3: A giant taste,
5: but we didn't have an
3: in
5: exchange.
3: Terms of the potential, it was small.
5: That's right, and we didn't have a full exchange. And we were able to do the right thing so we could tell if we had a full-scale nuclear exchange, there would be no do-overs. And superintelligence is another one of these cases where if one of them escapes, if one of them gets powerful enough that you can't shut it down anymore, you get no do-overs. And if people can see that, like Peter was saying, the U.S. and China both have a common interest in neither of us losing control of a superintelligence. And so that gives ground for a treaty where we compete all we want on the, commercial and military AI use, but none of us go towards superintelligence, which is just too dangerous. Mm.
3: Peter, when you talk about this problem to politicians, the people we elect and the aides who advise them, do they get this dynamic? What do they say to you? Do they say, yeah, I know it's dangerous, but we can't let Beijing get there first and therefore I can't do anything? What's the conversation like?
6: Yeah, I mean, I think that politicians are really changing their opinions very rapidly on this subject. I think especially as they've been sort of watching AI capabilities unfold very rapidly. And so I think sometimes what politicians are telling me today is actually very different from what they've been telling me 2 months ago. And I kind of expect this to continue to change. I think that it is, in fact, very important to stay ahead of China. I think we need to actually do both. We need to stay ahead of China militarily, geopolitically, commercially, but then also we need these sort of limited agreements with China on like the super intelligence, the most important things. And I think this is actually exactly how we went about the Cold War as well, where we outcompeted the Soviets. We outcompeted them so hard that their entire country collapsed, but we still made really great agreements with them while competing them.
3: So I asked you, you think this, the Cold War example is a good example about how to align geopolitics with the risk here? Can that happen? Are the timelines long enough? How do you view this problem?
4: I think it is a bit of a murky bet. And that's because AI is not like nuclear weapons. For nuclear weapons, you need this concentrated resource that is highly enriched uranium that you can have treaties over. But AI systems are getting better at the rate of 10x a year. They're becoming cheaper to train. They're becoming cheaper to serve. And in fact, just this past week or two, we've seen Chinese open source models essentially match what's available from leading US providers. And so what this means is the strategy that we adopt to respond to AI's risks also needs to be different. In fact, one of the things that we're seeing increasing awareness of and response to from a lot of policymakers is this idea of resilience, where you try to make society AI-proof. You try to improve our defenses across society so that even if, as Nate says, a super intelligent or an advanced AI system escapes its data center or what have you, we're able to defend against its most catastrophic impacts. And I think that is likely to be the most foolproof strategy for protecting against AI risks.
3: Peter, earlier this month, people will remember that the president signed an executive order, 30-day review period, for any new advanced AI model before it can hit the public. What's going on there, and is a 30-day review sufficient, given the complexity that we're talking about here?
6: Yeah, I mean, I think this is a strong example of the President Trump kind of really coming to understand just like how powerful these AI technologies are. If you remember last year, there was a lot of feeling that we should have sort of no rules whatsoever. But now that we've finally crossed some important thresholds, we're getting these reviews, we're getting these kind of government oversight, government actions. I think that the 30-day review is like a very important first step to make sure the government understands what's going on. But I do worry it's not sufficient. I think the government needs much more wide-ranging visibility into what's happening in these AI companies, especially because AI companies can be developing powerful AI models without actually sharing it with anybody. I think a lot of the most powerful AI models are kind of just automating functions within these AI companies are still kind of under development. And I think that they can pose a lot of risks of being stolen by adversaries or escaping, as Nate has said. And so it's not just about kind of what's commercially available, but also just like what's going on inside these AI companies themselves.
3: All right. So normally I would ask, what should the next 10 years look like for AI regulation and restraint? That's not going to cut it for this conversation. Nate, what should the next 6 months look like, given how fast this technology is developing?
5: What it should look like is opening talks about an international treaty. It should look like investing in AI chip technology. You know, there's ways that AI is unlike nuclear weapons, but right now, training a really advanced AI requires a huge number of highly specialized AI chips in a huge data center that takes a lot of electricity, and that actually can be tracked like uranium and like centrifuges, especially if we invest in the technology to track and monitor those chips. And so, you know, we probably won't get a treaty in the next 6 months, but you could see politicians start calling for that treaty, start realizing just how dangerous this seems and how people across the board, from the academics to the leaders of the AI companies to the NGOs outside of the field, all saying this is very dangerous.
3: Sayash, last word. What should the next 6 months look like? The next 6 weeks, if you want. It's going so fast.
4: Well, I think the governments really need to wake up to the constraints on like AI's capabilities that we need to enact right now. We need to figure out how to make our cyber systems more resilient. We need to figure out how to improve the biosecurity supply chain to prevent bioweapon attacks by people using these AI systems. And I would caution people against sort of these overreaching government actions that can also lead to, for example, surveillance. When you're tracking chips, you're essentially tracking who has access to compute, and that can lead to increasing amounts of government overreach.
3: Well, Art gets the last word in our email box. Are you or your guests human or AI? How can I know? How can you know indeed? Flesh and bone, Art, flesh and bone. That's all I can say to you here. You have to take our word for it, but flesh and bone. Nate Sorries is the president of the Machine Intelligence Research Institute, co-author of If Anyone Builds It, Everyone Dies. Sayash Kapoor is a PhD candidate at Princeton, and he's co-author of AI Snake Oil. And Peter Wildeford is head of policy at the AI Policy Network. Remember, we love hearing your ideas. So many great messages, thoughtful messages from you during this show. 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You can send your messages our way, 1A@WAMU.org. Today's producer was Avery Jessa Chapnick, and this program comes to you from WAMU, part of American University in Washington, distributed by NPR. I'm Todd Zwillick, in for Jen White. Jen's away for a few days at the Aspen Ideas Festival, by the way. She's hosting panels on everything from AI to science in an age of skepticism, and we're going to bring you those exclusive conversations in the coming weeks. Thanks for listening. Join us tomorrow. I'll be here for the roundup. I'm Todd Zwillick. This is 1A.
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11: Music. President Trump's energy dominance agenda means more gas, more coal, more nuclear. But wind power? It's in the doldrums. From WAMU and NPR in Washington, this is 1A. Hi, I'm Todd Zwillick. Donald Trump is tilting at windmills. For real. His administration has made deals with multiple wind farm companies, paying them so that they don't develop already planned offshore wind projects. Those deals have chilled the industry at a time when the country has greater energy needs, not to mention more pressing goals to cut carbon. But first, book critic Ron Charles is back to give four more recommendations for your summer reading list. And we want to hear your take on these wind project deals. Do you want wind in your community? Yes or no? 1A at WAMU.org.
12: Live from NPR News, I'm Giles Snyder. The Trump administration has announced $150 million in aid for Venezuela after two powerful earthquakes struck the country Wednesday evening, NPR's Fat Matanis reports.
13: The State Department says it's deploying search and rescue teams from Virginia and California to Venezuela to help locate survivors of the earthquake. The Virginia team will include 80 people and six dogs. Local authorities say they believe hundreds of people are still stuck under rubble. The $150 million from the U.S. is for aid groups and United Nations agencies. The State Department has also enlisted help from the Pentagon for logistics and delivery of urgent medical and other supplies. According to the UN, nearly 8 million people in Venezuela were already in need of humanitarian support as the country has been in deep political and financial crisis for many years. Fatma Tanis, NPR News.
12: Venezuela's health minister says the confirmed death toll is now 235. Some 4,300 people were injured. U.S. men's national soccer team has closed out group stage play at the World Cup with a loss. The U.S. fell to Turkey 3-2 in Inglewood, California, Thursday night. Reporter Steve Futterman was there. He says it was a hard-fought game, but did not matter for either team.
14: This was a match that had very little impact on the World Cup itself. The U.S. had already qualified for the knockout round and was using a large number of substitute players. Turkey, on the other hand, had already been eliminated from the knockout round. Still, it was a thrilling contest. The score was tied 2-2 when Turkey got its game-winning goal in the 98th minute, well into stoppage time, a goal from Kaan Ayan. The Americans end the group stage with two wins, one loss. The Americans now set their sights on the knockout rounds. The first test for the Americans will come on Wednesday in Santa Clara, California, against Bosnia-Herzegovina. For NPR News, I'm Steve Futterman at the World Cup in Los Angeles.
12: The U.S. Supreme Court has handed the White House victories in a pair of immigration cases that NPR's Ximena Bustillo says give President Trump more power to set immigration policy.
15: Both of these rulings reduce legal pathways to enter the country. The administration has a broader goal of mass deportations, and in order to reach that goal, the administration has increased the number of people who are eligible for deportation, even if they are legally here. This administration is very focused on immigration enforcement in the interior of the country, while also keeping border crossings as minimal as possible. And these rulings allow the government to further change the immigration system.
12: The court allowing the Trump administration to end legal protections for Haitian and Syrian immigrants and also cleared the way for the administration to potentially revive an immigration policy used to turn back migrants seeking asylum at the southern border. You're listening to NPR News. The immigration detention center known as Alligator Alcatraz no longer has a detainee population. Florida Governor Ron DeSantis held a briefing at the site west of Miami Thursday. Mike Braun with member station WGCU has more.
16: Almost a year to the day the detention facility was first announced, DeSantis was joined by U.S. Border Czar Tom Homan to confirm the site is shutting down.
17: Alligator Alcatraz has helped remove many, many dangerous people from the street and get them out of not only the state of Florida, but the United States of America.
16: But immigration advocates say the facility was never safe or humane for holding people. DeSantis says the site was always considered temporary, with plans to break it down after it was no longer needed. He says that breaking down the facility, which was responsible for 21,000 deportations during the year it was open, will take about 7 to 14 days. For NPR News, I'm Mike Braun in Fort Myers, Florida.
12: The Federal Drug Enforcement Administration is asking the Justice Department's internal watchdog to investigate a whistleblower's claims that DEA agents permitted hundreds of thousands of fentanyl pills onto the streets of New Mexico over a two-year period. The request follows an Associated Press investigation that found agents monitored but did not seize the pills in a bid to build bigger criminal cases. New Mexico's governor has asked the state attorney general to examine whether the agents' actions violated New Mexico law. Major stock markets in Asia tumbling in Friday trading as investors lock in profits from recent rallies. This is NPR News.
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3: This is 1A. I'm Todd Zwillick in for Jen White. All right, get out your notepad or fire up your search engine because we've got more summer book recommendations for you. Ron Charles is back. He's got his picks for your beach or backyard reads, all in the next installment of Ron Recommends. Ron's a book critic and former book editor for the Washington Post Book World. He now writes about books on his Substack, which luckily is called Ron Charles. And he joins me now in studio. Ron, welcome back.
21: It's so nice to be here. Thanks.
3: People know where to find you on Substack. It couldn't be easier. All right. We want you to send us your book picks as well. What's a title that's captured your attention lately? Does your favorite author have a new or upcoming book that you can't wait to read that you want and make sure that we know about? You can tell us. You can email us 1A at WAMU.org. All right, Ron, your first book is by Ann Patchett, famous author. It's her new novel out this month called Whistler. What's it about? What drew you to this one?
21: Oh, well, of course, the name, Ann Patchett. I just adore her novels. They're always smart and gently witty, insightful about the way families work, and this novel is just all that. It begins with in a museum, a husband and wife are wandering around looking at paintings, and they begin to notice that there's an old man following them. Seems, you know, kind of a little intrigue there, but she thinks, well, just ignore him, but her husband thinks no, and so he goes up and introduces himself, drags this old man over and says, hey, look, it's your father-in-law. She's like, what? She realizes in that moment she hasn't seen this man in 40 years. Her parents divorced when she was 9, and she just kind of repressed this whole relationship she had with this man that she adored. And so begins this new relationship, this reconciliation with this man that she once loved, but they fell apart in the way that, you know, children lose track of relatives that wander away. It's just lovely, about family reconciliation, about the way memory works. I just think it's a great novel for
3: us. Ann Patchett is a celebrated writer, of course.
21: Yes.
3: The Library of Congress named her the winner of its prize for American fiction. Whole load of prizes she's gotten in the United States and across the UK. What about her writing style do you think appeals to so many of us?
21: In this book, and in many of her books, but in this one in particular, she knows exactly the way conversation works, real conversation, the way people miss each other, the way they say witty things the other one doesn't get. It just reminds me of the way that I would hope families would get along when they acknowledge that they love each other.
3: Well, the last time you joined us for Ron Recommends, regular installment here on 1A, you suggested John by John by Douglas Stewart, the Scottish author. Like Whistler, it's a book where family members reconnect and deepen or re-examine their relationship in the ways that you're talking about, Ron. Why do you think readers get so much out of that kind of narrative? Those stories are connecting with me.
21: Yeah, although I should say that Whistler is a book almost without plot. You know, it's almost more of an essay about families and the way memory works. There is a little intrigue in the middle that has to do with the title, which is the name of a horse. But it is mostly a reflection on the way we reconnect, on the way we forget. John of John has a lot more drama to it. But I think these novels relate to us because, you know, almost all of us grew up in families, good or bad.
3: All right, that's Whistler by Ann Pratchett, Ron Charles's first recommendation. Your next recommendation is called Land by Maggie O'Farrell, set in Ireland a few years after that country's great famine. We're talking about the mid-19th century. Maggie O'Farrell is famous already. She wrote Hamnet,
21: right,
3: which is the basis of the hit film, Oscar-winning film of last year. What are we getting into with Land by Maggie O'Farrell?
21: It's another historical novel set in 1865. It opens, as you said, after the famine. The countryside is just devastated. There are lots of villages that have been completely emptied out. There are homes that have been abandoned and collapsed. And we come upon this Irish man, a father with his 10-year-old, and he's a surveyor. And he's working for the British, which he hates. They're making an enormous map of Ireland, which, is, of course, has very political, has lots of political implications to it. He wanders into a small forest, and something happens to him. He sees a small spring there, and I don't know if it's something mystical or if it's in his imagination. The book plays with that all throughout, but he is fundamentally changed. He comes out of that small group of trees, and he is whooping and hollering, and he decides to move his entire family to this place to live next to this little spring. And so the novel unfolds, and what happens to this family, man and wife and four children, over the coming decades. It's a great story about Irish people, about the way they spread around the world. She is, you know, such a spectacular novelist. She has such momentum, such drive in her writing.
3: Mm. That's Ron Charles. He's a book critic on Substack at Ron Charles, also a former book editor at the Washington Post Book World. All right, that's two great recommendations. Let's talk about your third pick. I want to say Villa Loco or Villa Loco?
21: I say Villa Coco. But,
3: did I say Loco?
21: Yeah.
3: It's not that.
21: But
3: it's...
21: it is. But believe me, it's practically Villa Cuckoo. This is a comic novel.
3: Now, this is Andrew Sean Greer, Pulitzer Prize winner. Villa Coco, not Loco. But you say it could be Loco.
21: It definitely could be Loco. A little Freudian slip there. Yeah, he won a Pulitzer Prize for the great comic novel Less a few years ago. This is another wonderful comic novel, maybe more charming than comic. It's about a young man, graduates from college with a degree in archives and record management, doesn't know what he's going to do, but knows he's got to get serious, largely because his parents say, you've got to get serious. He accepts an ad, very vague, from an elderly woman in Italy to come organize her house. He arrives. They've confused his arrival date with his name, so they keep calling him Thursday throughout the book, which is just the beginning of the crazy things that happen here. This woman is 92. She is full of stories. Some of them might be true. Some of them might not be. It's very hard to tell. There's a gardener that nobody can understand. It's just one crazy, kooky Coco thing after another. This is such a wonderful summer diversion.
3: I haven't read the book, I confess, but from your description and from reading up on it, I'm thinking P.G. Woodhouse. Is that about right?
21: It's like that's a good comparison.
3: Yeah. All right. We got this young, directionless man. He's a protagonist. He ends up in Tuscany, as you mentioned, the season change. It's very specific. It's awfully specific, and it's very setting specific as well.
21: It's a gorgeous place. You probably read other novels set here that play up the beauty of this area. This novel touches on that, but it's much more with the comedy of it. Of course, he eventually, you know, at first she's so horrible to him. She's bossing him around and telling him what to wear. No, not that. But eventually, you know, he learns to love her and he learns to appreciate her story. So it really is a book about the importance of comic stories as a way to, not just as a way to lie, but as a way to push back despair.
3: Hmm. Well, we got this recommendation. Oh, Nicholas is in the inbox, shares this nonfiction recommendation. 1873, Nicholas says, a fascinating look at global and American finances and how individuals have unbalanced the economic system with their investments. That's nonfiction, not for you, Ron Charles, not this time. Well, Melanie has a comment about Ann Patchett. Melanie says, I love Ann Patchett. Great recommendations from Ron Charles. Thank you. I'm finishing the new David Sedaris book of essays called The Land and Its People. It's making me laugh out loud. I'm so grateful for his wry humor and his wit. You're laughing.
21: Yeah, I've read some of those stories. He is always very funny.
3: What do you think? How is this latest from David Sedaris?
21: I've read some of them in The New Yorker, so I know that he's hilarious. And every year, of course, I replay the Sandaland Diary. Mm. news from NPR.
3: Well, it is public radio, isn't it? I recently recommended to somebody close to me the David Sedaris story, You Can't Kill the Rooster.
21: Yeah.
3: It's all about his brother in North Carolina. Calls himself the Rooster. And it's a very, very hilarious and loving story as well.
21: Yeah, he is one of the absolute best.
3: All right, well, let's end on a kid's book recommendation. This one's called, you've got it here in front of you.
21: Yeah, I thought it brought...
3: Rebecca the White House Raccoon. It's by April Genevieve Tuholke, illustrated by Dave Zelay. Rebecca lives on the White House lawn or in the West Wing? Where is she?
21: Well, I thought I'd bring this, you know, because of the 4th of July is coming up and the anniversary. Everyone's thinking about U.S. history. I had never heard this story, but apparently somebody sent a raccoon to President Coolidge for Thanksgiving. But he said, decided at the last minute, I'm not going to eat this. Grace and I are going to keep this as a pet. And so this raccoon just ran around the White House causing mayhem. Apparently it was kind of a national celebrity. The Post wrote about it. Papers in New York wrote about it. So this is a really sweet book for kids. Little kids, you know, 3, 5, 6 years old, about this raccoon causing mayhem in the White House, causing trouble for the staff, knocking the plates off the dining room table. It's really very sweet and funny. The raccoon, by the way, eventually ended up in the National Zoo.
3: Is Rebecca aware that she was sent toward the commander-in-chief as executive dinner?
21: Well, she narrates the book, and she says, you know, they loved me. You'll love me, too. And, you know, I kind of agree.
3: You said this is a historically accurate story?
21: Yes, there's a little bit in the back for parents that lays out the actual story. There are some historical photos of the First Lady holding the raccoon, you know, which...
3: Oh, my God, that's a photo. Yeah, it's real.
21: You should not do that. You know, this is not a good lesson for kids about domesticating wild animals, but it is a great lesson about history.
3: We got this message from Howie, who says, I am still eagerly awaiting the third book of the King Killer Chronicles called Doors of Stone. The silver lining in the long delay for this book is the speculation of the fan base and the themes and what will finally come to be. That's the Name of the Wind trilogy, isn't it? Are you into fantasy at all?
21: I don't read enough fantasy. I watch some on TV, but sorry.
3: Well, I read the first two books of the King Killer series. I think this is the one we're awaiting the
21: third.
3: Oh, like is not the word.

0: 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Remember, you can find his newsletter on Substack, and you're in luck because it's called Ron Charles, and he talks to us here on 1A for our ongoing series, Ron Recommends. Ron, thanks as always.
1: Oh, thanks so much for having me.
0: Well, coming up, the Trump administration has set its sights on blocking the offshore wind industry with legal action and with billions of your taxpayer dollars. I'm Todd Zwillick. Stay with us. 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
0: And learn that...
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0: Everything we think we know that happened at Pompeii...
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0: ...is wrong.
1: Oh, it popped!
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5: Death tolls in Venezuela are rising after two powerful earthquakes that struck back-to-back, toppling high-rises and causing widespread chaos. Emergency workers from several countries, including the U.S., are aiding in the search for survivors.
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4: Welcome back. I'm Todd Zwillick. It's 1A in for Jen White today. Energy dominance. That's been President Trump's tagline when it comes to U.S. energy production ever since he came back into office for a second term. Earlier this month, the Trump administration's Department of Interior finalized a deal with a wind energy developer. The price, $765 million. But the deal, not to develop more wind energy. No, the money is to make sure that a company does not develop a planned offshore wind energy project. It's the latest turn in the tale of an administration and a president bent on building much less wind power than previous administrations. President Trump has said so directly.
9: We have not approved one windmill since I've been in office, and we're going to keep it that way. My goal is to not let any windmill be built. They're losers.
4: Now, the president rails against wind farms and makes unfounded claims about wind turbines all the time. He's done it for years. In the early 2010s, before becoming president, Trump sued to prevent an offshore wind farm near his golf course in Scotland, and he lost that case. The Trump administration wants more energy for electrical grids in the United States, AI data centers, electrification of the economy means a lot more energy demand. So what do the federal government's attacks on wind mean for the grid and for you, the energy user? Joining us

0: Now from New York City is Emily Pontecorvo. She's a staff writer at Heat Map News. Emily, welcome back to 1A.
1: Hey, Todd. Thanks for having me.
0: Yeah, great to have you. And joining us from San Francisco is Mike O'Boyle. He's Senior Director of Policy and Strategy at Energy Innovation. That's a nonpartisan think tank focused on clean energy and climate policy. Mike, welcome back to the show.
2: Thanks for having me, Todd. Great to be here.
0: As always, we want to hear from you. What do you make of the administration's deals to pay developers not to develop wind power? If you live in a coastal state that could benefit from offshore wind, do you want that kind of renewable energy? What about in your neighborhood? Tell us why or why not. You can email us 1A@WAMU.org. All right, Emily, explain a little bit more about what the Trump administration and the wind developer Invenergy agree to this month.
1: Yeah, so this is actually the third of this type of deal that the Trump administration has made. But basically, they came out and said, we reached a deal with Invenergy. Invenergy had four offshore wind leases. These were leases where the company hadn't yet started building anything. They just had purchased the leases, were starting to develop projects, but had reached a point where they couldn't continue because the Trump administration has basically paused all permitting for offshore wind. And so Invenergy reached an agreement with the Trump administration where Trump said, you know, we'll basically cancel these leases. We'll give you back all the money that you paid for them initially. And in exchange, you have to invest that same amount of money into U.S. natural gas projects. And in the case of Invenergy, the company also said it would invest in a geothermal power plant, which is actually a type of renewable energy project. Mm. So that's actually a little bit different than some of the other deals that the Trump administration has made.
0: So, Mike, what would these offshore wind projects have meant for states like New York, California, Maine, coastal states, had the company gone through with its leases to build them?
2: Yeah, well, offshore wind is a really important part of each of these states' energy plans. Each state you mentioned and many more in the Northeast have goals to deploy offshore wind that are integral to meeting their own policies, meeting growing demand in these places. And particularly for coastal cities, there are relatively limited options to develop large renewable energy projects. And these offshore wind projects are right there. They create jobs that are local to these economies. And so, you know, it really is a core part of their future energy mix. And I think in some places, they're kind of scrambling. You know, are we going to be able to depend on the federal government as a partner? What alternatives will there be?
0: Well, we got this message from Patty in South Carolina. Coastal state. She says, we're falling so far behind other countries who are developing wonderful solutions with various types of renewable energy, including wind power, solar, wind. They would help so much and so many people across the United States, but this administration just wants to stick with the old stuff, coal and oil. Emily, you mentioned that this is the third round of buyback deals from the administration, exchanging taxpayer money for forfeiting those offshore wind permits and for corporate promises to invest usually in carbon dirty energy projects. You mentioned natural gas and others. The first deal was back in March with the French company Total Energie. Then comes the question, Emily, why would wind developers agree to this kind of deal? I mean, investing in natural gas and carbon is not the business they're in. So why take the money and why sign?
1: Well, in many of these cases, the companies do have an oil and gas business. So Total Energie is a, you know, oil and gas company based in France that, you know, basically also has a renewable energy arm that was developing these wind projects. And in that case, they were already planning to invest in this massive liquefied natural gas export facility in Texas. And so that's sort of the trade-off that they made with the Trump administration was to say, we're going to invest in that project. But I think, you know, in many cases, because these offshore wind projects, they weren't really able to move forward because the Trump administration has really kind of thrown everything at them to keep them from moving forward. They were just kind of bleeding money. They were, you know, having to pay rental fees to the government, and there was very little they can do to make progress. So for them, I think they saw it as, you know, we can get some of our money back and start investing in projects that we can actually build.
0: Well, let's hear from the CEO, Patrick Poyonnet. He's the CEO of Total Energy, as you mentioned. Here's him talking about the decision tree when it comes to the Trump administration and building wind.
3: We had some offshore wind concessions. We listened to the U.S. administration. The policy changed. They don't want to facilitate, even they want not to give. We need to have permittings from the federal government because the federal government is key in offshore wind. So we went to the government and said, look, we could either go to litigate with you. I'd hate that. We had not at all our philosophy. Or we enter into a deal.
0: Mike, energy projects, they're complex, no matter what kind of energy is involved. What stage were these canceled projects at? Were there boats out in the water taking down pylons and disassembling windmills? Are we talking about turbines already in the water, already in use?
2: No. For the projects that were canceled, these leases happened still relatively recently. So, you know, 2022 through 2024. And during that phase of the development process, we're talking, you know, mostly data gathering, site assessment, you know, putting ships, you know, to understand exactly where in the seabed is the best place to put the pylons, doing the data collection necessary for compliance with federal rules about endangered species, other, you know, sensitive habitats. So not pylons in the water, definitely still more in the site assessment phase. It's worth noting that the typical development timeline for offshore wind, at least in this country, is about 10 years. So relatively early days, especially for the California and Maine projects, which were depending on newer floating technologies.
0: Is that part of the reason why these projects are so vulnerable to this type of policy shift? Because the timeline and the time horizon is quite long and they were in the planning stages?
2: Yeah, I think so. I think so. If these projects haven't made such significant investments, and, you know, I don't want to downplay how much work it is just to do these initial assessments, but, you know, before making huge capital investments, maybe they feel like, you know, it's worth pulling out. And with the uncertainty that the administration has created around permitting these projects, they might feel like the chances of them actually reaching commercial operation in any reasonable time or at all are lower than they really anticipated when they got into the lease.
0: So not only money going to companies to abandon these projects, but also real regulatory hurdles that the companies can detect. We got this message from Stephen, who says, paying companies not to build wind-generated power is a colossal waste of money. And I'm probably addressing a crowd in agreement, but what's so hard to understand about it is meeting our energy demands with the most efficient methods possible, and renewables are rapidly outperforming fossil fuels even now. Emily, what does the Trump administration say about the practicalities of this? They've issued an executive order back in January of 2025. It blocked new wind farms on land or at sea. What do they say about the why? Why do this?
1: When President Trump issued that executive order, he cited legal deficiencies in the leasing and permitting process, you know, mentioning impacts on national security, on commercial fishing, on marine life. I can't say that there has been any new findings that have come out in the time since then about actual impacts on national security, which is the one that's really come back again and again in a lot of these actions the administration has taken since then. They're often citing national security.
0: But without any new findings in that regard, without any evidence, what is this about? I mean, is this about Donald Trump losing a case in Scotland for wind farms he didn't like? Is this about his clear policy to increase demand for fossil fuels? Is this personal for him? I mean, he really hates wind farms. He says things like they cause cancer. They don't. They kill millions of birds. Maybe they do, but I'm not sure that the president stays up at night worrying about birds. So what is this really about?
1: Yeah, I mean, I can't answer that question. I'm not in Trump's head, but it's hard to imagine what it could be besides just a kind of personal loathing, because, you know, the administration has this mantra of energy addition, and yet, you know, it keeps taking away this one specific resource again and again.
0: Michael Boyle, does the industry have a theory of what this is about, absent of any real national security findings, evidence on paper, the type of thing that usually goes into boring regulations and rulemaking? There's usually lots of technocratic evidence and findings of fact. If that kind of stuff isn't really in there, what does the community think this is about?
2: Well, you know, I can't speak for the community writ large, but, you know, I'm with Emily here. You know, I think public statements from the administration indicate generally that they want to prioritize what they call energy dominance, which essentially has amounted to policies that support the development of fossil fuels and, you know, perpetuate our reliance on a pretty volatile commodity in natural gas in the power sector, and, you know, pretty unreliable and expensive generation in the form of coal, at the expense of a faster transition to more economic, you know, lower risk resources like wind and solar and batteries. It is worth noting that during the last Trump administration, offshore wind leasing and the offshore wind industry kind of proceeded through business as usual. There wasn't this explicit antipathy through policy, at least not nearly to the same degree that we're seeing now. Many of the states that have large offshore wind targets actually issued those, some of those, or at least the beginnings of those, during the first Trump administration. So, you know, we're seeing a new, renewed, stronger antipathy towards all renewable resources, but particularly wind.
0: Well, we're hearing from so many of you, especially those of you from coastal areas of America. Bob is in Plymouth, Massachusetts, and he says whether one wants wind power in one's community feels like the wrong question. Any energy infrastructure, wind towers, solar panels, power lines, power plants, have impacts on neighborhoods and the environment. Those always need to be addressed thoughtfully, but there's no question that we need renewable energy sources, and we need them urgently. Bob in Plymouth, thanks for that note. Emily, what's been the response from governors, state attorneys general, and the courts in response to the president putting wind development on hold for review and canceling projects?
1: Yeah, so it's worth noting that when these deals started to come out, starting with the Total deal in March, there were a lot of questions about them because these are highly unusual. And the main question is, like, what authority did the government have to do this, because these lease sales were congressionally mandated, and there's not really, it's not normal to just refund a lease. Like, you can't buy a lease from the government and then just change your mind a few years later and say, hey, give me my money back. And so the states are challenging these deals in two ways. One is they are saying, you know, the way this happened violates the law that governs offshore wind leases, which say, when a party wants to cancel a lease, the government's supposed to hold a hearing, it's supposed to notify any affected states, and the Trump administration didn't do any of that. The second challenge is these deals are structured as settlements. So the Trump administration is basically saying these companies were going to sue the government. They didn't actually sue us, but there was this threat of litigation, and instead we settled with them, and, you know, it resulted in these deals. And the states are basically saying, like, there's no evidence that there was an actual threat of litigation, and that, you know, the companies and the Trump administration wanted the same thing and basically, you know, engineered this settlement to be able to access a pot of money that the government uses to pay for settlements that is not under congressional review.
0: Okay, so that's important. We're getting lots of questions. Sharon asks, since Trump is canceling contracts for wind energy, what funding is being used? Public taxes, I assume. Can Congress deny that spending? I mean, the answer is always yes. Congress could change the law, but right now it is settlement money being used legally, ostensibly, Emily.
1: Yeah, so there is something called the Judgment Fund, which is overseen by the Treasury and the Department of Justice. And this is typically used to pay out, you know, settlements when an agency is sued. And it can also cover imminent litigation. And so in this case, that's what the Trump administration is saying. And the main thing is that that Congress has no oversight over how this fund is used.
0: That's Emily Pontecorvo, staff writer at Heat Map News, covering the wind industry. Michael Boyle is also here, senior director of policy and strategy at the think tank Energy Innovation. And we're hearing from lots of you, kind of on a theme, I have to confess. Brian in Detroit says, once again, Mad King Donald ignores facts, costs, public wishes, and sound planning for the future. We are not to be governed by the whims and ignorance of one person. Pat says Trump wants money for his buddies in the oil industry who support him. And Dave on the theme in Ohio says, why dance around the issue? The problem, the reason Trump is against renewable energy is because of the money that he gets from the fossil fuel industry. Thanks for your notes and your replies for our conversation. Still to come, what these deals mean for the country's electrical grid and our goals to reduce carbon. Much more to come. I'm Todd Zwillick. This is 1A.

0: April showers are known to bring May flowers, but it's also the time of year when billions of birds are migrating overnight and insects are emerging, buzzing back to life. The choices we make, from the lights we leave on to what we put in our yards, can shape what survives the season. Springtime birds and insects, next time on 1A.
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6: Welcome back. It's 1A. I'm Todd Zwillick. Let's get back to our conversation now about the state of the wind industry and the Trump administration's efforts to curtail it. Still with us, Emily Pontecorvo, staff writer at Heat Map News, and Mike Boyle, senior director of policy and strategy at Energy Innovation. They're a nonpartisan think tank focused on clean energy and climate policy. We did reach out to the Interior Department, the Trump administration, for a statement about these recent deals to pay back wind developers not to develop their leases. Here's what they said. These agreements provide certainty and allow the developers to better serve the interests of the American people after the companies had to endure the irregular and unlawful shortcuts used by the Biden administration for offshore wind leases. Billions of dollars were effectively taken from the pockets of hardworking taxpayers and funneled into energy projects that were not only unreliable, but also unaffordable. End quote. You can find that statement and a link to the Interior Department's press release about the most recent deal. It's over at our website, the1a.org. You can still send your thoughts on this story. What role do you think wind power and offshore wind should play in our energy mix? 1A at WAMU.org. We've been hearing from many, many of you, especially in the coastal areas of America. Nick is in Wisconsin, not necessarily coastal, but he might be on the Great Lakes. And Nick says wind power is fundamental to eliminating our dependency on fossil fuels. We could eliminate our energy deficit of over $14 billion a year in Wisconsin if we could install enough renewable energy. This would create a tremendous amount of economic impact and job creation in our state instead of in other states that we depend on, not to mention the income if the state owned the means of energy production. Michael Boyle, what about Nick's point in Wisconsin? The sun shines in Wisconsin, although not brightly or consistently enough to make solar the solution. His assessment, $14 billion per year in Wisconsin, and it could solve their energy deficits. I'm not asking you to necessarily know the math of Wisconsin off the top of your head, but do those types of assessments of the potential for wind and renewable energy in a northern state like that makes sense?
7: Yes. At Energy Innovation, we do a fair amount of electricity and energy system modeling, which attempt to answer these kinds of questions about, you know, what's the best, lowest cost mix of resources to build. And particularly in wind-rich states in the middle of the country, the economics of wind are terrific. That's, you know, with or without tax support from the federal government. And Wisconsin is definitely one of those states. One of the surprising things, or one of the things that might surprise your listeners, is actually how good the solar resource is in the United States, even at northern latitudes. Solar prices have gotten so competitive globally and in the U.S. that actually it does pencil out to build a lot of solar in the upper Midwest and other sort of northern latitudes. Obviously, the production is not so good in the winter, but in summer and shoulder seasons, it provides a tremendous resource. And, you know, as, you know, summers are getting hotter, air conditioning loads are getting peakier and higher even in these areas. And solar is such a complementary resource from a reliability standpoint in providing power when it's hottest outside, when air conditioning loads peak. And then, of course, there's batteries, which are coming really quickly onto the grid to complement the solar resource. So all of those things add up to, a pretty economic picture for continued investment in renewables. And yes, it would create a lot of jobs.
6: Well, let's talk about how private industry is reacting. We've talked about states suing the federal government. You didn't go through the right process before canceling these projects. Mike, what have you heard about what these deals and this review of wind projects by the federal government have signaled to wind developers? Yes, we're seeing hundreds of millions, if not billions of dollars, as Emily mentioned, going to developers to basically abandon their leases and develop carbon-based fuel instead. But what does it say to companies about the future, even the 5-year, the 10-year future, when the Trump administration is in the past?
7: Yeah, it's definitely a big problem. What developers and financiers need most of all is certainty, right? They need some sense of what the risk is that they're taking on so that they can price that in and they can depend on the government to do its part in being a partner for investment. And this is really, you know, it's hard to overstate how unprecedented this kind of disruption in the normal permitting process is to single out individual resources, particularly wind, and say, you know, we're not going to permit you as a normal course, but we're going to elevate every single permitting application to the secretary level and create these bottlenecks. It's definitely a negative development environment. But on the other hand, the wind industry is persisting. There has still been significant continued deployment of wind projects. Some of the stop work orders from the Trump administration have been appealed and injunctions issued so that construction on offshore wind projects in the Northeast can continue. There's sort of continued progress, but, you know, the future, if some of these things don't turn around, definitely the industry perception of risk is higher, you know, maybe than it's ever been.
6: Well, as you model out how much of America's energy mix comes from wind, how has the curve changed, you know, in your projections? As you say, some people are just weathering the storm, if I can say that. And everybody knows that policy changes, but the curve might be flattened in terms of, you know, where you think it will be in 2030 versus what you thought 2 years ago. So what does it look like now, the sort of medium to long-term view?
7: Yeah, before these policies came into effect and before the One Big Beautiful Bill Act repealed clean energy tax credits, you're right. The picture for renewable energy deployment in this country, according to our forecasts and many others, was extremely bright. But actually, these projects, it takes a while for the market to reflect the current environment, because there's a big lag between when projects get permits and start construction and when they actually, you know, come into service. So over the next 3 to 4 years, we actually don't see a huge dip in wind and solar coming online. And these projects still qualify for clean energy tax credits that existed before repeal. They can qualify for something called safe harbor, where if they make significant investments, they can still get those tax credits if they come online before 2030. So over the next few years, we anticipate still continued rapid deployment of wind, solar, and batteries, roughly on pace with what we've seen in the last 3 years. But following the tax credits full termination in 2031, that's when we, suggest the industry will significantly contract compared to our forecast before.
6: So what you're saying is for now, there's some ballast in this system, even while the political system is chaotic and stormy, winds blowing in every direction, sometimes foul winds. There's enough weight in the hull here that these projects aren't necessarily capsizing. Sorry to extend the metaphor, but that's what it sounds like to me.
7: That's right. I think we should lean into the wind metaphors and puns here. But yeah, it's rough sailing. But I think it's like you said, there's a ballast. There's some momentum that will keep up. And, particularly for solar, which I think has fewer permitting hurdles, is more modular, can kind of be put anywhere, including on rooftops where the federal government really doesn't need to be involved, you're going to see a more favorable development environment.
6: Well, all right. Mickey says this. I'm all for renewable energy in the right place. Taking farmland to build solar power in upstate New York, though, makes no sense at all. We have so many cloudy days that the ROI, return on investment, must be absent. Wind power absolutely makes sense, but solar power, where I live, is absurd. Mike?
7: Well, like I was saying, I think solar has become so cheap that even in places where you might not think the resource is very good, the economics are quite attractive. And there is an increasing, focus in the solar industry on shared land use, this thing called agrivoltaics. This is mixing agriculture or grazing with solar deployment. And, it's private farmland. So somebody owns a farm and wants to develop the solar. It's not like it's being forced on them with eminent domain. But, the caller is right. Different things make sense in different places. And really, what this points to for New York specifically is they have a huge offshore wind target. This is a 9-gigawatt target. And that means, roughly 3.5 million homes could be powered by offshore wind that they wanted to develop. And if you take this option away, what's left is things that use land onshore, transmission lines, solar, wind projects that meet New York's carbon goals. And, the Trump administration has essentially, really undermined the option to diversify these options. So it's a difficult situation in New York particularly.
6: Well, let's talk about that a little bit. I mean, Emily Pontecorvo, we talk about offshore wind all the time, windmills out in the water. But Mike mentions this agri-mix dynamic, putting mixed-use energy production, maybe on farmland, hillsides, grazing areas. I've driven across rural Illinois and seen windmills in grazing land in lots of places. These types of projects have not been subject to these buyback deals from the Trump administration. How much federal opposition has there been when it comes to onshore wind?
8: Yeah, so there is some onshore wind being developed, but there's one challenge there is that the tax credits that Mike mentioned that were really driving a lot of that development are about to expire on July 4th. The other big problem with onshore wind is that the Trump administration, similar to solar, similar to these offshore projects, has thrown everything it can at them. The Interior Department set up all these additional review processes for projects that really slowed down the permitting process. And then the most recent news on that front is now the Defense Department, or the Department of War, is basically sitting on more than 100 federal aviation permits for onshore wind. So even when projects are on private land, they often have to get these, airspace permits to make sure that the turbines don't interfere with, airplanes and military radars and things like that. And those approvals have basically just completely stopped.
6: Oh, so they can use military necessity where environmental regulation fails. They just say radar, you know, military need.
8: Yeah, I mean, they haven't rejected the permits, but they're, you know, they just aren't signing them. And the Pentagon has said it's reviewing them, and the review takes a long time. But renewable energy groups are actually now suing the Department of War over this delay.
6: Mike, what parts of the interior of the country sort of have the best profile for onshore wind? I know they have it across the Dakotas. If you've ever found yourself in the deserts, sort of near Palm Springs, massive wind farms there in the valleys, they're really something to behold, like hundreds and hundreds of windmills. Aside from those two places, where in the interior of America does wind have the best bet?
7: Yeah, well, it really is the Great Plains region, the so-called wind belt. So from Texas, kind of up through the Dakotas and over to Minnesota and Wisconsin, that's the best and largest wind resource that the U.S. has, and where we've seen wind development concentrate over the last couple of decades. There's also some great resources in the interior west. New Mexico just energized a giant transmission line in the largest wind farm, over 3 gigawatts of wind, and they're shipping it or transmitting it westward to some of the big load centers like Las Vegas and California. Colorado, Wyoming is another place where we're seeing a lot of wind develop. Also probably going to serve not just Wyoming, but other big cities in the West. So really the West and the Midwest have the best resources, but there are also pockets, even in the Southeast and Mid-Atlantic. It's also worth noting we have some of the best offshore wind quality resources in the world. We have both coasts. We have excellent offshore wind resources, and that's why there was so much hope behind the offshore wind industry to provide an additional resource that can help us meet our long-term carbon goals, as well as, you know, just stabilize energy prices, which is so important right now.
6: Well, Emily, we have time for just one or two thoughts before we have to go for the hour. Look, we have seen the impact of instability and war on fossil fuel prices, on our gas prices, certainly on our electric bills. It's no secret to anyone who has a car or gets a bill. If somebody is, you know, more concerned about their electric bill increasing than the type of energy projects that the administration is killing or favoring, I don't really care what goes in the ground, just I got to pay cheaper rates. Why should they care about this story?
8: Well, you know, you were just talking about the Iran war. If we had offshore wind projects operating, and well, we do have some, but offshore wind is not subject to international relations. Like, you know, the wind will blow whether or not we're at war with Iran. So, you know, that's kind of what Mike was just saying, is that these types of energy sources really serve to stabilize our energy prices because they're not subject to these volatile geopolitical conflicts.
6: We got this final thought from Stone in Burlington, Vermont, who says, don't forget about the potential environmental benefits of offshore wind, and not just in reducing carbon. Stone says researchers and fishermen have observed increased numbers of fish, mussels, other marine life around the structures, around the pylons of offshore wind. It suggests these projects can create new habitats, support local marine ecosystems, along with producing renewable energy. Stone in Burlington, Vermont, we appreciate that thought. And we appreciate Emily Pontecorvo, staff writer at Heat Map News, who covers the wind industry, and Mike O'Boyle, senior director of policy and strategy at Energy Innovation. Thanks to you both. Remember, the 1A podcast is a great way to catch up on anything that you might have missed here on the show. It's where you'll find our best guests and stories every single day. And today's producer was Michael Falero. This program comes to you from WAMU, part of American University in Washington, distributed by NPR. I'm Todd Zwillick. Do join us tomorrow. It's Friday, and that means it's the roundup. We have one or two things to talk about. Join us then. I'm Todd Zwillick. This is 1A.

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1: I'm Andrew from Hillsborough neighborhood in the northeast side of Fort Wayne, Indiana. 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
3: From WHYY in Philadelphia, this is Fresh Air. I'm Tanya Mosley in Los Angeles. Today, actor and playwright Anna Deavere Smith. For more than 50 years, she's pioneered a type of theater built on real people's words, interviewing hundreds of Americans and then performing their words verbatim. Now she's telling a story from her own family in a new play called Basil Biggs. It's about her great-great-grandfather, a free black man who prepared the ground where Lincoln delivered his most famous speech. And this time, she's using a cast of actors to tell the story.
4: One actor walked in and looked exactly like my cousin Basil Biggs and like my brother. And I have to tell you, I just burst out crying in the auditions, sobbing.
3: The play premieres in Philadelphia for the nation's 250th. Plus, TV critic David Bianculli reviews Larry David's new HBO series. First News.
5: Live from NPR News, I'm Giles Snyder. Rescue teams in Venezuela are searching for survivors trapped in the rubble of collapsed buildings following Wednesday evening's back-to-back earthquakes. Hundreds are believed to be trapped and many remain unaccounted for. Venezuela's health minister now says some 235 people are confirmed dead and another 4,300 were injured. Hundreds of buildings have been damaged and thousands are homeless. The Supreme Court ruled 6-3 Thursday that the Trump administration can revoke temporary protected status. Houston Public Media's Andrew Schneider says the decision puts more than a million people from Haiti and Syria at risk.
6: Hossein El-Bakri is an attorney with the International Refugee Assistance Project representing the plaintiffs.
7: Those people will be subject to arrest, detention, deportation by the Trump administration. And for the more than 1.3 million TPS holders around the country, those folks will be in imminent danger of the same, depending on what the status of their case is.
6: Writing for the majority, Justice Samuel Alito said that TPS functions at the discretion of the president and is not subject to court review. He also wrote President Trump's past statements with respect to Haitians were policy-based and not racially discriminatory. Justice Elena Kagan wrote in dissent that Trump's statements about Haitians were, quote, so repellent and racially inflected that the majority declines to put them in print. For NPR News, I'm Andrew Schneider in Houston.
5: In a separate immigration case, the Supreme Court cleared the way for the administration to potentially revive an immigration policy used to turn back migrants seeking asylum at the southern border. The justices overturned a lower court's finding that the policy violated federal law. The practice was dropped during the Biden administration. Four out of five Australian teens under age 16 say they're still using social media 3 months after a nationwide law banning them from it took effect. That's according to new research in the journal BMJ. NPR's Maria Godoy reports.
8: Last December, Australia became the first country in the world to ban children under 16 from having accounts with many social media platforms, including TikTok, Instagram, YouTube, and Snapchat. But a new observational study of 408 Australian teens found that in the early months since it passed, the law has had very little impact, and most teens continue to access social media with their own accounts. Only a small minority of teens said they were required to provide official proof of age to use social media. Some teens said they actively bypassed age restrictions by using fake accounts, other people's accounts, or other measures. The findings come as similar bans are in the works in other countries.
5: You're listening to NPR News. Utah is seeing an unprecedented wildfire season. Fire officials say the state has already had more than 350 fires this year. That's prompted the governor to issue a state of emergency, banning fireworks statewide ahead of the 4th of July holiday. Sean Higgins with member station KUER has more.
9: Governor Spencer Cox says unprecedented dry conditions following Utah's historically bad winter have combined to make this season especially dangerous. He warns there simply are not enough crews to respond to more fires.
10: So if on July 3rd, 4th, or 5th, we have multiple starts in this valley, we're screwed. Okay? That's it. Nobody to respond. Okay? So this is what I'm talking about. This is not just big government. This is like life or death stuff.
9: The order runs through July 5th. For NPR News, I'm Sean Higgins in Salt Lake City.
5: The Cottonwood Fire is the largest in Utah. It's burned more than 70,000 acres. Strong winds in the forecast for Friday and Saturday, with the National Weather Service warning of dangerous fire conditions. U.S. men's national soccer team has closed out group stage play at the World Cup with a loss. The U.S. fell to Turkey 3-2 in Inglewood, California, Thursday night, when Turkey scored a last-minute goal in the 8th minute of second-half stoppage time. The result did not matter for either team. The U.S. won its first two matches to advance to the knockout round. Turkey eliminated after losing to Australia and Paraguay. This is NPR News.
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12: 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Emergency workers from several countries, including the U.S., are aiding in the search for survivors.
13: That's their most immediate need right now, is search and rescue efforts.
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3: This is Fresh Air. I'm Tanya Mosley. My guest today, actor and playwright Anna Deavere Smith, has played a national security advisor on The West Wing, a matriarch on Black-ish, and a magazine editor on Inventing Anna. But for more than 50 years, the work she keeps returning to is America itself. Smith pioneered what we now call documentary or verbatim theater. She interviews people, sometimes hundreds of them, caught inside a national fracture, like a riot or epidemic. And then she stands alone on a stage and performs their exact words. In her 1992 play Fires in the Mirror, she became Crown Heights, Brooklyn, in the aftermath of a deadly racial conflict. In Twilight, Los Angeles, 1992, she became the city in the days after the Rodney King verdict. And in her 2016 play, Notes from the Field, she examined the school-to-prison pipeline. Here she is as Letitia de Santiago, a parent from Stockton, California, on the lengths she takes to keep her kids out of trouble.
15: And I think I was a very strict mother. Anything involving my kids, I was very involved. I used to even go at nighttime and smell them. Yes, oh yes, yes. To see if they were not drinking or smoking. Oh yes, I did so many things to keep my kids out of trouble, and thanks to the Lord, I think I did a good job.
3: Anna Deavere Smith's new play turns that lens on her own family. Basil Biggs premieres this month in Philadelphia, written for the nation's 250th anniversary. The title character is her great-great-grandfather, a free Black man who became a prominent Gettysburg figure and a conductor of the Underground Railroad, helping to lead enslaved people to freedom. Smith first learned about him a decade ago while appearing on PBS's Finding Your Roots with Henry Louis Gates, Jr. In this clip, Gates explains the remarkable role Biggs played in the war's aftermath.
16: Now, this obituary, Anna, is for Celia Biggs Penn, Basil's daughter, who died in 1936, and it gives us a sense of what your ancestors did in the fateful days right before the battle.
17: Mrs. Penn last of kin who fled 63 battle, dies. The only colored persons in this section, the Biggs family, was warned to leave this section with the approach of the Confederate troops.
16: Okay, so
15: wow.
16: Your ancestors fled.
15: Unbelievable.
16: The Confederate invasion. Now, remember, it's 3 days of combat, right?
15: Right.
16: And Basil's farm was converted into a field hospital.
15: Huh.
16: By the Confederates.
15: My God, that's a story right there. That's an amazing, that's a play.
2: Anna Deavere Smith, welcome back to Fresh Air.
4: Thank you for having me.
2: That moment that we just heard, I think the audience, if they watch it, I think we all came to the same conclusion at the same time, including you, that it is a play, and now it is exactly a play. Take us to that moment.
4: Sure. Well, so that was me with my friend, Skip, a.k.a. Henry Louis Gates Jr., and it was a very powerful moment, I have to say. But maybe what's equally as interesting is that I did nothing about it. That was in 2014 when it aired on PBS. My family raced off to Gettysburg, and that would be my generation of cousins and sisters, rushed off. And for some reason, I couldn't go. I mean, you know, I am an artist. I'm nomadic. I go from pillar to post. And the only thing that was in the way, other gigs, that's what was in the way. And then Kathy Sachs, who is an extraordinary philanthropist and arts collector, has been putting together a remarkable festival of arts here in Philadelphia, which is where I am right now, called What Now? And she asked me to write something for it. And because it was for the 250th anniversary, and because it was in Pennsylvania, I thought, oh, this is the time for me to write about Basil Biggs.
2: What's a detail about Basil's life that completely surprised you? I mean, the entire story is pretty remarkable, but what was something that really stuck with you
4: I would say a sort of very pertinent and revolutionary discovery was that he could not read and write, and neither could my great-great-grandmother, Mary Jackson Biggs, which meant that I had nothing to go on in his words. No diaries, no letters. Now, that wouldn't seem unusual for Black people at that time, but the way I've worked for 50 years is to study every single, not just word, but utterance that a person makes in order to put together an American story. So I had no document, nothing documentary to go on. I had photographs, that was it. And of course, you know, the Civil War has been written about extensively, as has the Battle of Gettysburg. So I could sort of put together the facts of the era, but I don't have a word out of the mouth of my great-great-grandfather or his children. So this called for me to leave my documentary form. It allows me to still be the Americanist that I believe I am. But I had to do a different kind of writing, a different kind of inquiry.
2: Yeah. How did you bring him to life?
4: I was really terrified, honestly, you know, staring at the blank page. I'd had a fabulous time in Gettysburg, you know, made great friends there, felt absolutely at home in Gettysburg, spent a lot of time in the archives, but I still didn't know how to put the words on paper. And what the best thing that happened was that I had been able to visit the farm. His first farm in Gettysburg. The farm is still there. The house is still there. The barn is still there. The creek is still there. And we believe that that's where he did a lot of his Underground Railroad activity. This is the house that was taken over by the Confederates and turned into the Confederate Hospital. There is still blood on the floor. Walking around the barn, walking around the farm really gave me the rooting that I needed to start writing. I don't know what I would have done if I hadn't had a chance to walk around that farm. And so it's also interesting that, especially for a Black man of that era, all three of the houses that he lived in Gettysburg are still standing.
2: He is the reason Lincoln had ground to stand on in that fateful November. He reburied the Union dead, right? So that the cemetery could be dedicated, so that the Gettysburg Address could be delivered.
4: That's right. And the Underground Railroad also obviously is a story that one has to put together shreds for. It's underground, right? But the reason that he's commemorated now, the reason he's honored now in Gettysburg, what happened was that when word got out that the Confederates were coming to Gettysburg, you know, now we think about these things, and of course, you go to the battlefield, blah, but, you know, it was a farm town, right? And when word was out that the Confederates were coming, black people had every reason to believe that they were going to be snatched and taken back to the South, whether they were free or not. This had happened. A massive invasion and raid had happened nearby in Chambersburg. So my great-great-grandfather took his family, my great-great-grandmother and the children, away. When they came back, really just a few days later, the farm had been taken over by the Confederates. They had claimed the house as their hospital. And I believe that Basil Biggs had lost everything. I mean, he couldn't read and write, but he was very entrepreneurial. He had a robust farm. He had a good business as a veterinarian. And I think that he took the grisly job of disinterring the Union dead and reburying them and cleaning up the 7,000 dead bodies with a group of other black men that he brought together. I believe that he did that because he was broke. Now, it could be that, you know, he had a huge civic responsibility. I'm not sure. But they started that in October, and they had it in good enough shape that by November, when Lincoln came to consecrate what becomes the National Soldiers Cemetery, it was possible to do. The irony is that at least then, black Union soldiers were not buried in that cemetery. And so Basil Biggs was a part of an organization called the Sons of Goodwill, who created a separate cemetery at that time for the black Union dead.
18: Did you ever consider playing Biggs yourself, like a one-woman show? Because this is a traditional play with a cast of actors.
4: I'm very excited about these actors. And this the whole part of casting the play was huge, you know, trying to find who would play these characters. And one actor walked in and looked exactly like my cousin Basil Biggs and like my brother. And there's a scene in the play that is just a real sort of contentious moment between Basil and this young man called Calvin. And I have to tell you, I just burst out crying in the auditions, sobbing, because it just reminded me of discord between my brother and my father. And I made a very intentional decision in 1980, when many of us who were not white, heterosexual presenting males were encouraged, not just invited, but encouraged to write about ourselves. And I made the opposite move. And I said, I'm not going to write about myself, I'm not going to write about my family. I'm going to chase America in terms of that which is not me. And I did that for 50 years. And so to have this kind of homecoming is very powerful in so many ways. And I think to see it outside of myself rather than trying to embody it is part of the power.
18: Today, I'm talking with actor and playwright Anna Deavere Smith about her new play, Basil Biggs. It's about her own great-great-grand

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1: This is Fresh Air, and today I am talking with actor and playwright Anna Deavere Smith. Her new play, Basil Biggs, traces the life of her great-great-grandfather in the Civil War-era Gettysburg. It premieres this month at the Wilma Theater in Philadelphia, written for the nation's 250th anniversary. Smith was born in Baltimore in 1950 and came up through the theater as a classically trained actor. Somewhere along the way, she set down a different path. Instead of playing invented characters, she started turning a tape recorder on real Americans and performing their exact words, becoming a pioneer of what we now call documentary or verbatim theater. Anna, I want to talk a little bit about verbatim theater because you came up, as I said, as an actor, and then you did this unusual thing. Instead of looking for roles, you started collecting people. What sparked that shift?
2: I think everything starts with a question. And I feel, for example, that education should be about us discovering our questions rather than seeking answers. And I had that extraordinary opportunity in a Shakespeare class when I first started studying acting. I didn't really begin that pursuit until I was 22 years old. And our Shakespeare teacher on the first day, and I was very worried about Shakespeare class, and it's about speaking Shakespeare, it's not Shakespeare scholarship, made this particular suggestion that we expect the rhythm of Shakespeare to be like this, da-da-da-da-da-da-da-da-da, what we call iambic pentameter. And she suggested in her argument that when we are trying to speak Shakespeare, we just speak the words as they are written, right? We don't add extra emotion or anything. In making that argument, she said, but if there is an upside down rhythm in the second beat, this tells you that something is awry with the character. So that little other beat's called a trochee. So if the rhythm goes da da da da, da da da da da da, that means there's something unsettled. And she gave the example of the end of the play King Lear, when Lear has lost everything. And he says, never, never, never, never, never. Everything's upside down. So when I was in the conservatory, I was trying to figure out, how did that happen? How could emotions be captured in rhythms? And I decided that I would see if I could listen in real life to how people's rhythms changed and if those changes would be indicative not only of disarray in a story that individual was telling me, but also in the world around them. And so this is one of those random things. I was at a cocktail party and standing next to, like a wallflower, another woman was standing next to me. And she asked me what I did, what was my work. And I never to this day say I'm an actor. Like even on a plane, if somebody says, what do? I never say I'm an actor because then you have that very embarrassing question, well, what have I seen you in?
3: So, right, yeah. What do
2: so
3: you say?
2: So I said, well, I'm trying to learn something about, imagine at a cocktail party, I'm trying to learn something about language and identity. And I said, and I'm trying to figure out how to get people to break their linguistic patterns when they speak. And she said, well, I'm a linguist.
3: Ah.
2: And she said, I'm going to give you three questions that will guarantee this can happen in the course of an hour. And the questions were, have you ever come close to death? Have you ever been accused of something you didn't do? And do you know the circumstances of your birth? And so the first show that I made was with other actors. I only played one part. And I literally walked up to people on the streets of New York or wherever they were, and I said, I know an actor who looks like you. If you'll give me an hour of your time, I will invite you to see yourself perform. This was in 1980. And so I talked to the lifeguard at the gym. I talked to the lady up the street who had a secondhand clothes store. I talked to somebody who was in a fancy beauty parlor. And I made a show in which I would talk to somebody for an hour about whatever they want to talk about, hair, you know, swimming lanes, and somewhere in that I would ask those questions. And lo and behold, their language took on these different patterns. And so I trained myself

0: how to listen by doing that. And then when you think about it, since I've gone to do plays about things that are upside down, are in disarray, are not iambic pentameters, but are trochees, then it is the case that people speak in disrupted sentences and they struggle to make sense, which means that they actually make these gorgeous, as far as I'm concerned, sort of architectures of language. And I'm very interested in those things, I will call them, those moments, and that's what I perform.
1: I'm sure you've heard a lot of people say, oh, that takes a lot of bravery for you to just walk up to people on the street and just ask them questions. What were those early responses to you? Because you weren't talking to people on behalf of, say, a news organization or something tangible, specific that people know that this would go toward.
0: Well, I think, you know, it was kind of a curious thing, right, for some girl to, you know, ask you that. Or I was doing a lot of temp work at the time. And the person I performed was Julia, who was at JCPenney. We worked in a basement. My desk was right next to hers. And I would hear Julia talking on the phone. And I thought, I've got to get an interview with Julia. So I'd know in advance, you know, of somebody who I thought was very, very interesting. And I think because nobody had ever asked them before. And by the way, this isn't like now where people are going around taking selfies and pictures of each other. This is when my tape recorder was, you know, it was like this Panasonic thing that was probably almost a foot long.
1: Yeah, yeah.
0: Right? So people weren't walking around with iPhones that they could record on. So I think it was like this odd thing, a rather charming girl asking them to do. And they said yes.
1: My own curiosity, what was so interesting about Julia on the phone at JCPenney in the basement?
0: Well, see, that she was just like, you know, she was one of those people who was, she was so, oh, she had a story about somebody who just had a meltdown on a bus going through the tunnel, the Lincoln Tunnel in New York. And she, as often, was so beautiful about black people in particular, is she acted out like all the people, right? So that was so great, you know. And you know, I'll have to tell you another sort of epiphany I had about Julia. So I said, I only played one part in that play. It was Julia. And she came. It was so exciting to see the people come to see themselves performed in this loft in New York. And Julia waited for me with her friends. And as we were walking down Leonard Street, and her friend, Julia, girl, you were the star, girl. You were the star. And I thought, yeah, the character should be the star, not the actor, right? And so, I mean, she just was one of those black women with a great sense of humor and a great ability to tell a story.
1: Oh, see, this story, okay. I was wondering, you know, a lot of your performances remind me of an oral tradition I know some black households have, like the way people slide in and out of imitating others to kind of drive a point home. Did you see that growing up? What was the storytelling tradition?
0: Oh, yeah. I mean, Miss Johnson next door, who weighed 400 pounds, couldn't move very far, and would, you know, give me 25 cents to go down, buy her some fat back from the grocery store, Mr. Zalman's grocery store. And then, you know, I would sit on her porch and hear a story. And she had, and my maternal grandfather, who married Virginia Biggs, was a fantastic storyteller, so as was my maternal grandmother. So I'd do anything for a story when I was little. And you're right, there's that oral tradition. My Aunt Esther is the first person I ever interviewed, sitting in her kitchen. All my life I listened to her, but the first actual interview I did, knowing that I wanted to create this kind of theater, I tested it out on Aunt Esther.
1: Our guest today is actor and playwright Anna Deavere Smith. We'll be right back after a break. I'm Tanya Mosley, and this is Fresh Air.

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0: This music was composed by Ben Steinmetz, a student of Canterbury School. 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
2: This is Fresh Air. I'm Tanya Mosley, and my guest today is the actor, playwright, and professor Anna Deavere Smith. Over the last four decades, she invented and defined what's known as documentary or verbatim theater. She's interviewed hundreds of people, then performed them on stage. Fires in the Mirror, about the Crown Heights conflict, made her a Pulitzer Prize finalist. Twilight, Los Angeles, 1992, about the city after the Rodney King verdict, earned her two Tony nominations. She went on to write Let Me Down Easy, about the body and the American healthcare system, and Notes from the Field, about the school-to-prison pipeline. Her new play is called Basil Biggs, and it's the story of her own great-great-grandfather, a free black man who played an important role in the Civil War Battle of Gettysburg. This thing that you do, this verbatim theater, I have heard you describe it as you're borrowing people's stories with their permission. And there's something very specific about the people you choose. How do you decide who to interview?
3: Well, who to interview is just who, you know, say my play Let Me Down Easy was about health care, but it was also about the vulnerability of the human body to the state, to disease. And so I did extensive interviewing. I went to, for example, South Africa during the AIDS crisis when Mbeki was an AIDS denialist. I went to Rwanda 10 years after the genocide, sort of broken societies, and talked to people. And I have an abstract idea of the problem that I'm trying to investigate. And I don't have a story. And then in the process of doing the interviews, and more importantly, in the process of being in the rehearsal room, I find a through line of a story.
2: Where did the inspiration come for Let Me Down Easy?
3: Dr. Ralph Horowitz was the head of internal medicine at Yale School of Medicine. And he invited me in the late 90s to come to Yale Medical School and to interview doctors and patients and to perform at something called Medical Grand Rounds as a way of showing the doctors that they don't listen. And I kept saying, no, no, no, no, no, no, no. And at first I thought it was because I was just too intimidated to be around all those doctors. And he didn't give up. And when I finally went and started doing the interviews of patients, I realized the reason I was really worried was because I knew it would have something to do with death. And I did this performance at Medical Grand Rounds, and I performed doctors and some people who had been very, very sick. And after that performance, maybe a year later, he asked me to come back and do it in another situation, and I did. And those same patients, they were waiting eagerly backstage to say hello. And I thought, now why would you want to come to see a show again that's dealing with a moment in your life where you almost died? And it dawned on me, because dying or not, something about the performance made it all real in a good way and solid in a good way. Because this was before the big healthcare conversation. But once the healthcare conversation, as we started to approach Obama, and the whole conversation of healthcare starts to become real, then I realize I have a real sort of political place to put this excursion really around death into a frame. And that's what made me continue to work on it. And also because, you know, people say, oh, how did you get this person to talk to you? Or how did you get this person to trust you? I say, oh, no, no, no, no, no, no, no, no. I'm looking for the people who are screaming from a mountaintop, and I just happen to be walking by. And when you go into a palliative care unit, you sit with somebody who's dying, if they have the strength, it's a scream from the mountaintop. They want to be heard. They want to communicate. And that's very dramatic and very stage worthy.
2: In Let Me Down Easy, there's a person that you embody, Brent Williams. He's a rodeo bull rider from Idaho. You talk about him quite a bit over the last 20 years. He was someone who really taught you what seems like a lot of lessons. But I want to play a little clip because he talked to you about the ways bull riding has wrecked his body. That he has this one story that a bull shoved his face through metal chutes, for example. And in this clip of your performances, Williams, you're talking about his health care deductible.
4: Yeah, I got insurance, Blue Cross of Idaho, family policy, $260 a month, cover all of us. Then we got a $7,500 deductible, which is stupid. I mean, you know, we don't ever meet that. I mean, all this paying money, then we got to pay $7,500 before they meet it. They're just trying to rape us. Like all the people that got the money, they rape the poor till pretty soon, or they rape the middle class till the middle class becomes poor. Then they're gonna start raping the rich, and they're gonna break the whole country, I think. But basically, I'm an optimist.
2: That was my guest, Anna Deavere Smith, as Brent Williams in Let Me Down Easy. And when you watch this, there is a lot of physicality to that performance. You're wearing a cowboy hat, your legs are wide, you're strutting across the stage. And these are parts of the story as well, that body language. What is it telling us? What is it telling you that words don't convey?
3: First of all, if my performance is attentive to detail, then you see the choreography. You don't know why you're drawn to that person. But if we were to sit down and break it down for you and show you the choreography, you'd know why. I mean, with Brent, he was kind of outrageous. You know, I actually invited Brent to New York a couple of times, and he's a very different person than the sort of artists that I hang out with. Very, very conservative. You know, he's a perfect example of someone who's game, you know, who comes with goodwill. He knows. And he was in my apartment dancing cheek to cheek with the astute legal scholar, Patricia Williams.
2: What? Wow.
3: And so it's about goodwill. You know, we talk about how do we get over these differences. It's like he doesn't agree with anybody, in this case, sitting around the dinner and then dancing afterwards and people had drank enough. You know, he didn't agree. Nobody agreed with Brent. But he felt at home in my house, right?
2: You like talking to people that you don't agree with.
3: Well, not necessarily all the time. For the purpose of putting them in a play, yes. So, we have to admit that that's also different in a way from real life, right? I can do things in my art that I may not be able to do in my life. So with Brent, I went to the National Rodeo Finals with him and standing around with all of his friends, you know, swigging shivas and telling stories about women that weren't so great, right? Would I be doing that just for fun? Probably not.
2: Today, I'm talking with actor and playwright Anna Deavere Smith about her new play, Basil Biggs. It's about her own great-great-grandfather, a free black man who reburied thousands of Union dead at Gettysburg and prepared the ground where Lincoln delivered his famous address. We'll continue our conversation after a short break. This is Fresh Air.
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2: This is Fresh Air, and today I am talking with actor and playwright Anna Deavere Smith. Her new play, Basil Biggs, traces the life of her great-great-grandfather in the Civil War-era Gettysburg. It premieres this month at the Wilma Theater in Philadelphia, written for the nation's 250th anniversary. Smith's earlier plays include Fires in the Mirror, Twilight Los Angeles 1992, and her 2016 play, Notes from the Field. I want to talk briefly about the choices you made in Notes from the Field. You showcased a wide range of people, civil rights leaders and high school students and prisoners like Denise Dotson. She was an inmate at the Maryland Correctional Institute for Women, and she was serving time for murder. And I'm going to play a clip. Here she is talking about her children and the circumstances of her crime, you playing her. Let's listen.
8: I had six children. Now I have five. One of them died since I've been here. The oldest being 34, the youngest being 21. I had my youngest child when I was in a Baltimore detention center. I've been here 23 years. Well, my boyfriend, my former boyfriend, because we wasn't together at the time, shot and killed a guy who tried to rape me. Well, they didn't consider it accomplice. I got the same charge as he did. First degree murder. I think it's fair. You're talking about somebody's life. Whether it's in your control or not, somebody's life has been taken. So I do think it's fair. But I think that if I had had a better education, I would have been more upright, so to speak. You know, because without that education, I always felt less than. And I think if I had had that education, I would have known that I am somebody. I am a good person.
2: That was my guest, Anna Deavere Smith, as inmate Denise Dotson. I can almost hear your questions in her answers, Anna, of course, like the questions you asked to elicit those answers. But it's her demeanor. She was one of several Black women and girls at the heart of this Notes from the Field. What drew you to put people like her at the center of this story?
3: Well, the story really was about looking at the pressures, or what we call, what are the things that pull us away from giving people an education? And why, when they are unable to fit into maybe the sorting mechanism of education, do they end up incarcerated? And I heard a chilling statistic that there's something like in the 70% of Black and brown kids that can't really read at the level they need to read.
2: Just across the board in the United States.
3: Yeah, and so we have to ask deeply, deeply, what's in the way of that. And Notes from the Field was looking at education and the things that pull people away from school, and the things that pull school away from people. And with Denise, you know, you of course, sitting in a prison, I mean, she's aware of being under surveillance all the time. You know, she's probably about a year maybe from going for the review board again. She's very conscious of every single thing she's saying. And there was extraordinary humility in Denise and emotional power. And her job in prison was to train service dogs. And she talked about how dogs are more decent than people. And even that the amount of attention that she gives those dogs to train them, what if we gave the same type of attention to children? And the last thing I'll say about this is, even if you go back to Thomas Jefferson and you look at his plan in the notes from the state of Virginia, on the state of Virginia, his plan for education was to find the excellent ones and throw out the rubbish. The word rubbish is in that document. So, and that's just talking about white men. And so our system has always been one of sorting. Let's sort out the people that we don't want to be bothered with.
2: You ended up studying at the American Conservatory Theater. This theater community that you then became a part of, you know, the way we think about theater today is always talking about it in terms of keeping it alive. And this sounds like this was a vibrant place for you.
3: First of all, my first job was for a black theater company that had been started by Ed Bullen's great black playwright. And it was called the Grassroots Theater Company. And I went in there to see if there was something I could do. And they said, well, you could be the stage manager. I said, well, I don't know how to do that. Oh, you'll be fine. You look like you could be good. I was their so-called stage manager. And I had a crisis when I decided to go to school at the American Conservatory Theater, which would be like the white people's theater, you know, in the middle of town, that was very, you know, resourced, and not to work anymore at the Grassroots Theater Company. But the American Conservatory Theater had a company of 52 actors. And that's where I was trained. So that was an entirely different type of time than now. And, you know, we always say the theater is dying, but I think it's that it has another economic model now. Those were the days when the idea was to have a theater in your town that was the sort of gem, the cultural gem of a town, like a symphony. And that changed when those theaters started to see themselves as breeding places for Broadway. And so I would say it's not that the theater is dead, it's that it had a different economic model. And we never know when that may change again.
2: I mean, you're deep in the Basil Baig story right now, but is there an American story you have your sights on for the future that's been swirling in your head that you're dying to explore?
3: No, because I think that Basil Biggs's story about approaching the Civil War, about being a part of restoring his town after this massive, massive catastrophe, and following through to touch the American promise, and going through the 15th Amendment, which the play takes us through that. I think there are many things about that are still unfinished business in our country right now. And so I'm pleased to be able to see what lessons I can learn, the actors can learn, and the audience can learn by looking at that moment in history and looking at this particular family and how they came through it.
2: Anna Deavere Smith, thank you so much for this conversation and your time. This has been a real pleasure.
3: My pleasure. Thank you so much to you and your producers.
2: Actor and playwright Anna Deavere Smith. Her new play, Basil Biggs, debuts at the Wilma Theater in Philadelphia this weekend. Coming up, TV critic David Bianculli reviews Larry David's new HBO series. This is Fresh Air.
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15: April showers are known to bring May flowers, but it's also the time of year when billions of birds are migrating overnight and insects are emerging, buzzing back to life. 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
2: This is Fresh Air. Tomorrow, HBO presents a new 7-part sketch comedy series that's an irreverent look at American history, just in time for the country's 250th anniversary. It's called Life, Larry, and the Pursuit of Unhappiness, and it stars Larry David and comes from Higher Ground, Barack and Michelle Obama's production company. Our TV critic David Bianculli has this review.
11: One of the first things the Obamas did for TV after forming their Higher Ground production company was build a series around a singular American voice. That voice was Studs Terkel, the Chicago writer whose 1974 working-class oral history, Working, was a major influence on the young Barack Obama. In 2023, Obama saluted and continued Terkel's vision by hosting and narrating Working, What We Do All Day, a very impressive, very serious 4-part Netflix documentary series. Now, Higher Ground is building another series around a singular American voice. The results are equally impressive, but much less serious. Because this time, the voice belongs to Larry David, America's unofficial national curmudgeon. He's turned being disgruntled into a massive fortune, and into a lengthy, brilliant comedy career that includes Seinfeld, Curb Your Enthusiasm, and now Life, Larry, and the Pursuit of Unhappiness. This new series is created and written by Larry David and Jeff Schaefer. They're also executive producers, as are the Obamas. Schaefer directs and is well-tuned to Larry David's rhythms and sensibilities. Over the decades, Schaefer wrote dozens of episodes of Seinfeld and wrote and directed even more installments of Curb. Their new collaboration is much more heavily scripted than ad-libbed and is expensively mounted. Costumes, sets, even action sequences all look first-rate. But even when Larry David is part of a silent tableau recreating the Continental Congress, wearing a powdered wig while Barack Obama opens the show as the host, Larry can't stay silent for long.
16: But what truly makes America unique is the fact that we've always been a work in progress. We're not perfect. We can be irascible, petty, selfish, cheap. And let's face it, some of us will always find something to complain about. But as Americans, we have always found a way to overcome these naysayers, these deeply unpleasant people who stood in the way of progress, these miserable, intolerable, did I mention petty? Wretched.
17: Hey, none of that's in the script.
11: Life, Larry, and the Pursuit of Unhappiness is subtitled An Almost History of America and provides just that. Each sketch, introduced by narrator Samuel L. Jackson, starts with historical fact, then veers wildly and enjoyably off the rails. In every sketch, the guest stars get the vibe David is after and add to it effortlessly. The opening sketch imagines that founding father Robert Livingston, played by Larry David, suggested some rather unusual rules for the Declaration of Independence before Thomas Jefferson took over the job of writing it. Henry Winkler plays John Hancock, and Chris Parnell plays Benjamin Franklin, who's reading some of Livingston's outrageous ideas to the assembled Congress.
18: Here's another gem. No sharing desserts. If you want a dessert, order it. None of this, pass it around.
17: We're not animals, Mr. Franklin, all eating out of a trough.
18: We could all have our own forks.
17: Then we'll all take bites, put the forks in our mouths, put it back in the pie after it's been in our mouths, Mr. Franklin. It's unsanitary.
18: Sometimes I don't want a whole slice of pie. I just want a taste of pie.
17: Get your own damn piece of pie, Franklin!
11: The next sketch jumps forward a full century, from 1776 to 1876, and has Larry David as Alexander Graham Bell unveiling his newest invention, the telephone, to a small invited group of guests. The guests, though, are quick to offer suggestions of their own.
17: My assistant Watson is in another building, out of sight and sound. But with this device, I will be able to communicate with him as if he was standing right next to me. I will pick up the phone on my side, and it will ring on his.
19: What kind of ring?
17: Normal ring. It's just a ring. It's a ring. A typical ring.
20: Maybe there could be a menu of rings that people could choose from.
21: Oh, yes. I would like mine to sound like a doorbell.
22: I'd like mine to sound like a clown horn.
20: Or perhaps a bicycle ring, you know. Bling.
23: Oh, all wonderful ideas, but hardly the point. The point is, I'll be able to communicate with someone who is miles away.
19: What if I'm at a piano recital, say, and I don't want it to ring, so it just vibrates like a Jew's harp in your pocket?
21: Oh, yes.
23: Oh, that's just a fascinating idea.
19: Oh, what if you could send short...
23: What if you invent your own? Go off and invent your own. That's not this. You want something that vibrates? Go! Go invent it! This is all nonsense!
11: Yes, it is all nonsense. Even with some punchlines that are sharp and pointed, it's also whimsical, it's wonderful. Other sketches in the first show include trench warfare during World War I and Rosa Parks on a Birmingham bus ride predating her famous bus boycott. HBO wants a lot of the sketch details kept secret, and I'm fine with that. But every sequence brings its own unexpected joys. Hey, isn't that Richard Kind and Michael Chiklis? And Sean Hayes, Catherine Hahn, Bill Hader, and John Hamm? And Jerry Seinfeld from Seinfeld? And Jeff Garlin, Susie Essman, and J.B. Smoove from Curb all joining in? Yes, it is. And there are others aboard, too, as unpublicized special surprises. Upcoming sketches are based on everything from the Lewis and Clark expedition to the Army-McCarthy hearings and the moon landing, and are equally hilarious. I've seen enough to say that Larry David isn't just having great fun with history. He's adding to his own with yet another high-concept comedy series home run.
5: David B. and Cooley reviewed Life, Larry, and the Pursuit of Unhappiness. 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Fresh Air's executive producer is Sam Brigger. Our technical director and engineer is Audrey Bentham. 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Nesper. 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
1: A new bill to lower housing costs got a big bipartisan vote in Congress, but the president refuses to sign. On the next Friday News Roundup, Senate Republicans pass, then reject an Iran War Powers resolution, and the Mamdani effect wins in New York. And Trump says leftist vandals, not shoddy workmanship, damage the reflecting pool. It's the Roundup next time on 1A.
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11: Radiolab.
3: From
10: WNYC.
3: See?
10: Yeah.
7: So have we said where we are on tape yet?
12: Starting us off today are our producers Lynn Levy and Sean Cole.
13: Very pretty day to be on an abandoned island where victims of contagious disease were quarantined, and one in particular who lived here, died here, never believing that she was in fact sick and dangerous.
11: So this is a story that begins when?
13: It starts in 1906, and it doesn't start on the island, it starts in Oyster Bay.
11: Ooh, nice neighborhood.
13: Very nice. There was this one rich family on vacation there.
14: And their daughter gets sick. She gets sick first.
13: This is Judy Leavitt.
14: I am a professor emerita at the University of Wisconsin.
13: And she wrote a book about this story. So basically, the girl, the daughter, has a fever. Then her sister comes down with it. And then her mom and a maid.
14: About 6 out of 11 in the family get sick.
13: And with this disease, the fever is just the first part of it.
14: Both diarrhea or constipation are reported. So it can go either way, I guess.
13: What is it? Typhoid.
14: And they couldn't figure out what had caused the disease. So they called in this sanitary engineer named George Soper.
13: With the public health department. He was a go-to guy for outbreaks like this. Back then, the Department of Public Health was thinking, you know, would you get sick because of something dirty near you?
11: In the well or in the pipes.
13: Yeah, so he looks into all of that.
14: Did a whole test on the house and the water and everything. Couldn't find anything, and so
13: he starts talking to the family.
14: And he started quizzing them all, and they remember.
13: Eventually,
14: that they had had a summer.
13: He builds up this whole picture of several outbreaks going back years.
15: 1900, Mamaroneck. A New York family had a house for the summer. 1902, Dark Harbor, Maine. 1904, 7 cases. Sands Point, New York. Autumn, 1906. Winter, 1907, New York City.
13: All these cases, and they all had one thing in common.
11: What?
13: Each of these families had employed the same cook.
11: Really?
13: Which is funny, because when you cook food, you kill the bacteria in the food.
11: Yeah. Oh, so it couldn't be the cook then.
13: But this cook.
14: Her most famous dish was peach melba, which is ice cream and fresh peaches.
13: Fresh peaches. Raw fruit.
14: That was a perfect medium.
13: And the cook's name was Mary Mallon.
11: Mary Mallon.
12: Wait a second, Sean Cole.
11: Typhoid
12: Mary is what we're talking about.
11: Oh, so we know this story.
13: No, you don't know this story.
11: What do you mean?
13: Everybody thinks they know this story. I thought I knew the story, and then when I looked into it, I realized I didn't know the first thing about it. And when you look into the details, they tell us some very difficult things about who we were and who we still are in a lot of ways. It's all in the details, all of the juice and problem.
12: Like the peach juice.
13: Yeah,
12: the
13: peach juice. Just like the peach juice.
12: We're still dealing with
11: it. Wait, I'm Robert Krulwich. Go ahead. Do your part.
12: I'm Jad Abumrad.
11: This is Radiolab. And in this hour,
12: a series of stories that all hew to that delicious story archetype we call
11: Patient Zero. The first cause.
12: We'll try to trace ideas and trends and massive social traumas like pandemics back to that one person.
11: Or one critter. Yep. Or the other way you call it is called the but for. If you didn't have this thing, but for this thing, you wouldn't have the rest of the story.
12: I like the but for.
11: The but for.
12: But, meanwhile.
11: Back to the peaches.
13: So, George Soper's like, I've got to find this woman. And when he finds her.
14: She's in New York City, working for another family.
13: So he goes to the house, walks into the kitchen, sees this woman, 5'6", blonde hair, blue eyes, Irish immigrant, 36 years old.
14: And he says, Mary Mallon, I think you are causing disease in people, and I want samples of your urine, feces, and blood.
13: Good afternoon. And she says,
16: what are you accusing me of being sick?
13: Playing the role of Mary is Columbia Public Health Professor David Rossner.
16: How dare you? I'm not a sick person.
12: What does she do?
16: She traces him out of the building.
14: With a fork in her hand.
13: A serving fork.
12: A serving fork?
13: Yeah. Yeah.
12: But did she have typhoid? Did she outwardly have typhoid?
13: Well, that's the thing.
16: She never had any symptoms.
13: She was actually the first documented case in North America of a healthy carrier, which is to say someone who has the disease and is contagious, but never actually feels the symptoms. So in one weird way, Soper's thrilled. Like, he's only read about this, and then here she is in front of him. But think of how all of this must have sounded to Mary. I mean, some guy from outer space comes into your kitchen and says you're diseased and you're hurting people. I mean, she must have thought,
16: what? I feel fine. I'm living a moral life. I'm not a vagrant. I'm employed. I'm a good, solid citizen.
12: Mm-hmm.
16: You know, you would be crazed too, wouldn't you, even today?
12: You'd probably grab your knife, yeah.
16: Yeah, you'd grab your knife.
11: Well, does he have any evidence, though, that she is spreading the disease?
13: Not yet. That's why he needs her poop. So he goes back, finds her at a rooming house. She kicks him out, swears at him.
14: She apparently had quite a temper.
13: And then the health department sends in this female doctor.
14: By the name of S. Josephine Baker. Maybe she could ask for blood, feces, and urine a little more gently.
13: I just don't know how you ask for that gently. But she tries. And when it doesn't work, she comes back a little bit later with cops.
14: And they come to the house, and Mary Mallon, when she realizes what's happening, disappears.
13: What do you mean disappears? She just vanishes?
14: Completely vanishes. They end up searching the entire place, and they can't find her. Finally, I think they're about to leave when one of them spots
16: her skirt at coming outside of a door.
14: It's a little piece of calico kind of stuck in a doorway.
16: They open the door, and there she is.
14: And so they drag her out, and she comes out kicking and screaming.
16: Screaming and kicking.
14: It takes all of them to drag her out.
16: Protesting.
14: And they get her in the ambulance, and Josephine Baker sits on her, as is, according to her, sits on her.
13: And Baker later said
14: something like, it was like being in a cage with an angry lion.
13: So they take her down to the hospital.
14: They tested her feces and urine, and they found that, yes, she was, in fact, a carrier of live typhoid bacilli.
17: It's a weird island, man. I spent a while on here.
14: So they isolate her, and they ultimately move her.
17: Okay, good.
14: From Manhattan to North Brother Island.
7: Let's have a bit of a haunted vibe.
17: Yeah.
16: And there she is.
17: Thanks, man.
13: We went there to get our heads around what she must have thought.
7: What do you think?
12: What was the island like?
13: Man, everything is completely overgrown.
18: On one end, there are all of these medical, former medical buildings, including a giant hospital where they isolated tuberculosis patients. So a big, brick, stately building. And then on the other side of the island, there's smaller, wooden buildings that are crushed.
13: This may be where her cottage is.
18: Where her cottage would be if it was still standing, but it's not standing anymore.
14: Well, it was one room. It had a kitchen, it had a sleeping area and a sitting area. It probably wasn't so bad if you didn't have to stay there. You know, any places that you're not free to leave becomes like a prison.
18: So we're marching around, and then Lynn says to me, "Hey, look at the view," and...
13: Holy moly!
7: Take a look at that.
13: It's right there.
18: That's when it really hit me.
13: If this is where her cabin was, then one window of it looked exactly onto Manhattan.
7: She could have seen where she used to live.
18: This was like the most horrible seaside vacation.
14: Almost the whole time they had her incarcerated, they took feces 3 times a week, which is, you know, it's not pleasant to have to do that. And sometimes she was negative and sometimes she was positive.
18: Wait, what?
13: So that's another thing that they were figuring out at the time. So she was probably an intermittent carrier.
18: What does that mean?
13: The disease is always in her, but sometimes she excretes it and sometimes she doesn't.
18: Oh, that must have been confusing for her.
19: When I first came here, I was so nervous and almost prostrated with grief and trouble. My eyes began to twitch.
13: This is from a letter that Mary wrote from the island.
19: I have, in fact, been a peep show for everybody.
13: But if you keep reading it, and in fact it's addressed to a lawyer, it's clear that she was fighting this. And she had been sending her own feces samples herself to a private lab in Manhattan, and each one of those was negative.
18: Really?
19: The tuberculosis men would say, "There she is, the kidnapped woman."
13: Yeah, that is poison ivy.
18: She sues the city and loses. Still, there are all of these questions as to whether any of this is legal. I mean, even George Soper, the guy who hunted her down, said it was contrary to the Constitution of the United States to hold her under the circumstance.
12: And how long was she on this island for?
18: 3 years.
12: Wow.
18: And then what changed was a new health commissioner took over.
14: And so he says it's just not right that we keep a healthy woman locked up like this.
18: Mm-hmm.
14: She was not dangerous to anybody if she didn't cook.
18: He lets her go.
11: He lets her go?
12: Yeah.
18: Back to Manhattan. But he makes her promise.
14: She did promise. She signed an affidavit.
18: Saying she'll never cook again. And she was released. They set her up with a job as a laundress, and they went, "Here you go, Mary." And then, they kept track of her for a while.
12: Hmm.
18: And then at a certain point, they kind of stopped keeping track of her. What happened?
11: Dun, dun, dun. So how many years will go by?
18: Five.
12: What happens next?
18: There's an outbreak of typhoid.
11: Oh, boy.
12: Where?
18: At a maternity hospital.
11: Oh, you're kidding.
12: Wow.
18: Josephine Baker, who sat on her in the ambulance before, she says that she goes and pays a visit and walks into the kitchen, and she says the first person that she encountered was Typhoid Mary Mallon. George Soper did some legwork on where Mary had been, and it turned out she had worked at a restaurant, two
11: Ooh.
18: Hotels, an inn, and a sanatorium, as well as the hospital.
11: Wow.
18: And at least according to his account, two of the people that she made sick during those couple years were children.
15: She was now a woman who could not claim innocence. She was known willfully and deliberately to have taken desperate chances with human life. She had abused her privilege. She had broken her parole.
14: So then they put her back on North Brother Island, back in her bungalow. And there she sits.
15: She was a dangerous character and must be treated accordingly.
11: Absolutely. She's broke her promise.
12: Yeah, I totally agree.
11: She made a deal and she didn't keep the deal.
18: But the thing is that at the time she was sent back to the island, there were hundreds of other healthy carriers identified all over New York, and some of them were cooks.
12: Huh.
18: And yet Mary was the only one who they isolated in this way.
12: Why? Why only her?
18: I think it was more about making people feel safe than actually making them safe.
13: Oh, look out for this stair. It's all crumbled.
18: She was what we needed at the time.
13: We're in the hospital where the tuberculosis patients were quarantined.
18: This was towards the end of Lynn and my visit to the island.
13: Yeah, these must be the wards.
7: Definitely.
13: Yeah.
7: So when was she here?
13: This is where they brought her after she had a stroke. And this is where she was for the last 6 years of her life.
7: Did she die in here?
13: Yeah.

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1: 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Emergency workers from several countries, including the U.S., are aiding in the search for survivors.
2: That's their most immediate need right now, is search and rescue efforts.
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6: Hey, I'm Jad Abumrad.
7: I'm Robert Krulwich.
6: This is Radiolab, and today
7: it's patient zero. That's our subject.
6: Yeah, and this next story,
7: well, it's so huge.
6: It's the ultimate patient zero story, really.
7: Many of us have lived through this. It's as recent an event. It's such a recent event that it still hurts and it still bleeds.
6: Yeah.
7: And in it somewhere is the patient that is called zero. So this is...
6: Yeah, a lot of people are going to help us tell this story, but starting us off is science writer, Radiolab regular, Carl Zimmer.
8: So in 1981, doctors for the first time describe
9: a mysterious newly discovered disease,
8: a syndrome,
9: which affects mostly homosexual men.
8: The young men in Los Angeles
6: were dying.
10: The number of cases has been growing faster and faster.
11: So far, more than 80 Americans have died.
10: 258 people have died. 625 people have died.
6: Of course, this is the part we all know, how from those first few cases in L.A., AIDS became one of the deadliest pandemics the world has ever seen.
12: More dangerous than the plague of the Middle Ages.
6: But back at the beginning, there was a story that I have not been able to shake for the last 30 years, and it's a story that I want to reimagine right now.
13: Right after news of this syndrome started to break,
6: that's science writer David Quammen, who along with Carl will be one of our guides.
8: Epidemiologists were trying to figure out where
14: did it come from?
8: And they were thinking, like, well, maybe it's a sexually transmitted disease.
6: So the CDC launches a study
13: of a group of about 30 patients,
6: gay men,
13: in New York, Los Angeles, and San Francisco, to see who had had sexual contact with whom.
6: Is that just a series of interviews with people?
8: Yeah, please name all the people that you've slept with.
6: The CDC eventually releases the results of this survey in the form of a diagram,
13: like a network drawing, with circles representing patients and then lines representing sexual contact.
6: And each patient, each little circle, was numbered.
13: New York, 7. Los Angeles, 12.
6: So you didn't know who was who, but you could tell immediately when you look at this thing that of all the 30 or so circles, there was one circle that was special. It had lines coming out in every direction.
13: 7 or 8 emanating from him.
6: Like the hub of a wheel. Except all the spokes on this wheel connected to other wheels, which then shot out and connected to other wheels, fanning outward. At the center of it all was that one little circle, numbered
13: 0. Number 0.
6: As far as we know, that was the first time that you ever get the term patient 0.
15: Patient 0.

0: at least according to Randy Shields. He became somewhat sinister and malicious. He would sleep with a male partner at a bathhouse in San Francisco or somewhere else. And then when the light came up, according to Randy Shields, he would say, I've got gay cancer.
1: Now you're going to get it too.
2: You talk to him.
1: I talk to him, yeah.
3: This is Dr. Selma Dritz. She was part of that CDC study.
1: I told him that he was getting other people sick with it. And he said, my right to do whatever I want, my civil rights, I do as I please. I've got it. Why shouldn't they have it?
0: Really a chilling moment.
3: And pretty much from that moment on, Gaten Dugas,
4: he just took on this aura as single-handedly causing an epidemic in the United States.
3: Mm-hmm. Now, I don't know about you, but I first bumped into this story in the movie version of In the Band Played On. When I first saw that, AIDS had already infected 2.5 million people, and to think that it could all go back to this one guy just seemed unreal.
4: It was a very potent story, there's no doubt. And he gave HIV to a lot of people. There's no question about that. But what we do know is that he was not patient zero.
3: He was not patient zero.
4: No.
0: He was not the beginning point.
4: He wasn't.
3: Not even close. Huh. So here's the question that got me started on the story. Okay, so The Gay Steward, that was the movie stuck in my head. But what's the real movie? What movie can we make about the beginning of the AIDS epidemic?
5: And how exactly do we know that Gaten Dugas wasn't patient zero?
4: Well, there are a couple reasons we know it. So one thing that people started to do...
3: Scientists.
4: ...was to... They started going back and looking at people who had died...
0: People who died mysteriously.
4: AIDS-like things.
3: In the past.
0: Might some of them have been early cases.
4: And they started finding a lot.
6: Robert Rayford had AIDS 12 years before it was recognized in this country in
7: 1959. A sailor in Britain died of pneumocystis pneumonia.
3: And so, for a while, you had all these new patient zeros.
7: In 1961, a nurse in Chicago died of Kaposi's sarcoma.
4: But the real definitive blow to this whole patient zero nonsense came by actually looking at the virus itself.
3: In 1984, same year that Gaten Dugas died, scientists isolate the virus.
4: HIV.
3: Which is really just a little string of genetic code that gets into your body and into your cells and uses your cells to make copies of itself. But here's the thing.
0: When it replicates within a single patient, it copies itself imprecisely. It mutates quickly. It changes a lot.
3: As the virus duplicates itself inside a person, the dupes often have little copying errors in them, little mutations. And it turns out those errors, they happen at a predictable rate. You can kind of almost predict how many you're going to see in a year or 5 years. And so the amount of changes that you see out there, the diversity, really, of the viruses in the AIDS population, well, that becomes really good information. And so a group of scientists began to look at
0: the amount of diversity among HIV patients in the U.S.
4: and other parts of the world.
5: And the more diversity, the longer the virus has been around.
0: Right, right.
4: And they could use that kind of like a clock. If you have a virus here and a virus there...
3: You could measure how different they are, and you would know that it would take a certain amount of time for them to get that different. And to make a long story short...
4: The picture they get is...
3: That AIDS entered the United States...
4: Around 1966.
0: At a time when Gaten Dugas was still a virginal adolescent.
3: From there, scientists were able to trace the virus back to Haiti, and from Haiti, back to Africa.
4: So if you want to... Really, if you want to get to the real patient zero, as it were, the most interesting stuff actually comes from Africa. So one way to try to figure out its origins there is to go looking for the virus.
0: Yep, and that takes us back to ZR59 and DRC60. Can we talk about them?
5: Sure.
3: What?
0: These are the two earliest known HIV-positive human specimens.
3: And this is where, for me at least, the story gets way bigger than I imagined. Now, the first sample,
0: ZR59,
3: came to light in the late 90s. Somehow, scientists unearthed a very old tube of blood from a hospital in Kinshasa in the Democratic Republic of Congo. And when they tested it...
0: It had HIV. This had been taken from a Bantu man in 1959.
5: 1959?
0: Yeah. Nobody knows his name. Nobody even knows, I think, what he died of. And that was the only one for a number of years.
8: That was our one glimpse into the kind of deep history of HIV.
3: But then along comes that guy, Michael Warby. He's an evolutionary biologist at the University of Arizona. And a few years ago, Michael went back to Kinshasa and found a second HIV sample. He actually found

0: the virus lurking in a tiny bit of human tissue that was preserved in paraffin wax.
1: It's kind of like Han Solo in the Star Wars movie when he's kind of frozen in that carbonite or whatever that stuff is.
0: In this new sample, it was from the same town, Kinshasa, as the first, and also, more importantly, from the same time.
1: 1960. And with the two of them, then you can kind of go back in time. And so, yes,
0: like we described before, you can measure the differences between the samples, calculate how long it would take for those samples to get that different. And in the end, you can use these two samples to wind the clock all the way back to the virus that started it all. And it turned out
2: the most recent common ancestor of those two specimens
0: goes back to
2: about 1908.
0: 1908. That is when it started in human beings.
3: What? 1908? Is that what he said?
2: Give or take a margin of error.
4: Early 1900s.
3: Wow.
0: So around 1908, give or take, something happened.
2: That's right. That moment is the spillover.
3: Spillover?
2: Spillover is the term the scientists use to describe the moment when a virus in one species passes into another species.
4: You know, new diseases in humans tend to pop up from animals. So people said, okay, flu comes from birds. Where does HIV come from? To get at that answer, you have to look beyond human beings. You have to look at other viruses that are like HIV.
2: So the search was on.
5: The inability to find a similar disease in research animals.
0: Turns out right about the time that the HIV virus was discovered,
5: but scientists at the New England Primate Research Center,
0: some researchers found a virus like it in macaque monkeys.
5: Macaque monkey.
0: In fact, it was so similar that they called it
4: SIV.
2: Simian immunodeficiency virus.
6: Yes, and that's where the origin quest started.
0: This is Beatrice Hahn.
6: I'm a professor of medicine and microbiology at the University of Pennsylvania.
0: And so after they found it in macaques, what happened?
6: It took a couple of years.
0: But eventually, she says, they found SIV.
6: And still another primate species, the sooty mangabey.
0: And then in a few more.
6: The African green monkeys, mandrills.
0: Pretty soon it was all over the place.
6: There are now, I think, 40 different species of African monkeys known to have their own version of SIV.
0: So then the question was, which one of these monkeys or primates passed it to us?
6: Then, unexpectedly,
0: a researcher named
6: Martine Peters,
2: at this center in Gabon,
0: decided to test her chimps.
6: Two orphan chimpanzees.
2: And bingo. She found a very, very close match.
6: A virus that was the closest relative of HIV-1.
0: So?
6: Everybody said, well, you know.
2: It was a chimp.
3: It was a chimp. Okay.
2: Yeah, it came from a chimp.
6: Yes.
0: But then the question was, well, which chimps? Or rather, where?
2: Where exactly?
0: So?
2: Beatrice Hahn and her colleagues started looking at chimps that came from different parts of Western Central Africa.
0: Now, getting blood samples from chimps in the wild is pretty much...
6: It just isn't feasible. So you get stuck with fecal samples.
4: It's poop.
0: Huh.
6: Yes, poop.
4: There's lots of DNA in there.
0: And viruses.
4: So they would just go to where the chimpanzees would sleep at night, and they would just, you know, collect some poop.
0: Bring it back to the lab, and Beatrice would analyze all the viruses.
6: Over 90 different wild communities.
0: From every part of Central Africa.
6: Over 7,000 different fecal samples.
0: And slowly, they were able to piece together
6: which communities were infected and which ones had the closest to HIV-1. That's when it hit us for the first time.
7: What exactly hit you?
6: The geographic origin of these chimps.
0: In 2006, her and her colleagues published that the human AIDS virus comes from a group of chimps, a very specific group that live in a very specific place.
2: This little corner of southeastern Cameroon.
6: Between the Boumba River, the Ngoka River, and the Sanga River.
0: These chimps were essentially penned in between these three rivers.
2: It's an area probably only of 100 square miles, not much more than that.
0: Wow.
3: So when we're looking at what humans have, and we're looking at what all of those chimps in Africa have, the most perfect match is this little territory up there in Cameroon.
2: Yeah.
6: There is no other virus that is any closer. So that's that.
0: So can you reconstruct the spillover and the who that it spilled over into as best as you can understand it?
2: You can hypothesize. And the best hypothesis is the cut hunter hypothesis.
0: The cut hunter?
3: The C-U-T hunter?
2: That's right. A hunter who gets cut.
0: And what can we say about this guy? What do we know about him?
2: If we had to guess, that human was probably a Bantu man living very near the forest or in the forest in southeastern Cameroon. He was hunting. Maybe he had a bow and arrow. Maybe he had a spear. and he kills a chimpanzee. Bingo, here's a big pile of meat, and he starts to butcher it. He's cutting open the chest cavity, he's pulling out organs, and he cuts himself. And he gets blood-to-blood contact. Chimpanzee blood against his blood. What happens is that the virus in the chimpanzee blood found itself in an environment that was unexpected, that was alien to it, but was not too much different from the biochemical environment it had been in, chimpanzee blood. It could function. And that's the moment. That's the moment it begins. That human is patient zero.
0: But why then? Why 1908? I mean, presumably people have been hunting chimps for a really long time. Why wouldn't this guy be patient 7 million?
2: That's another of the big questions. People certainly in Central Africa have been eating monkeys for thousands of years.
0: I mean, David says there's really no way to know, but this could have just been the right virus.
2: Maybe this particular virus evolved in a way that made it more transmissible in humans.
0: Or maybe it just got lucky to come along at precisely the right time.
4: What you're looking at,
0: this is Carl again,
4: is a time when this part of Africa was being heavily colonized. The French and the Belgians were building train systems. The populations were on the move. Kinshasa, which was then Leopoldville, it was exploding. It was huge.
2: The cities were attracting people from the boonies in those days.
0: So by 1908, all the virus has to do is get from that tiny village where the cut hunter lived to one of the new cities.
2: That happens almost certainly by river. I was stirred by the work of Beatrice Hahn and Mike Warby to see what this scenario looked like on the ground. So I went to southeastern Cameroon and I chartered a little boat, about a 30-foot wooden boat with an outboard motor.
0: And he traced the path of the virus.
2: We went down the Ngoko River and we stopped at a few villages. There are a couple little villages there, one of which has a market where you can buy monkey meat and crocodile meat.
0: And he says it wasn't hard to imagine how it all might have went down. Perhaps the cut hunter gave the virus to a woman, who then passed it on to a fisherman.
2: Fellow that I call the Voyager.
0: Who then got in a boat, as David did, and carried it down the river.
2: The Sanga River, which is the Ngoko is a tributary of the Sanga. Sanga becomes a bigger river, 200 meters wide, which then flows to the Congo River, the big river.
0: And into the city.
2: And I imagine him sliding into Brazzaville around 1920, the first HIV positive man to arrive in an urban center where there's a much greater density of humans, where there are prostitutes, a greater fluidity of social and sexual interactions. And that seems to have been the place from which the disease went global.
3: So that's how it happened.
0: We could take it back even farther, actually.
3: What do you mean?
0: Well, because if you want to make a movie about the start of it, well, this is not the start. Because we got it from chimps, right?
3: Right.
0: So you could ask,
3: yeah,
0: who was Chimp Zero? What do we know about Chimp Zero, right?
2: Yeah, I mean, everything comes from somewhere. And again, by molecular work, scientists have been able to determine that the chimp virus is actually...
0: It actually comes from...
2: Two monkey viruses.
0: Two different monkeys from two completely different species.
3: What? Would they have encountered each other somewhere? Or had a fight? Or?
2: They probably encountered each other in the stomach of a chimp.
3: Meaning what?
8: Well, from the perspective of a chimpanzee, monkeys, they look tasty.
0: This is Nathan Wolfe,
8: professor in human biology at Stanford University.
0: And he says to fully understand this part of the Chimp Zero narrative, you have to grasp how it is that chimps hunt. And this is something he witnessed.
8: In the Kibali National Forest in southwestern Uganda.
0: He described to us watching three male chimps converge on a tree full of colobus monkeys, which are these very small black and white monkeys.
8: And one individual managed to grab two juveniles, and then the three individuals all met up and
0: began to eat the monkey while it was still alive.
8: The chimpanzee was going after an organ, you know, that obviously was a tasty morsel that he was going after, and the monkey was screaming bloody murder.
0: It is quite disturbing to watch, he says.
8: But one of the things that struck me at that moment was the depth of contact between the blood and body fluids of this monkey and the chimpanzee.
0: The chimps are literally covered in blood. They have blood on their face and in their eyes. And from the virus's perspective, this is spillover heaven. Okay, so the following is the closest that we can get to a zero point in this entire narrative. We don't know where it happened.
8: And we don't know exactly the time, say some hundreds of thousands of years ago.
0: From the molecular clock, we know it was less than a million years. That's all we know. But whenever it was, Chimp Zero was hunting, and it comes upon a monkey called a red-capped mangabey.
8: The red-capped mangabey, this is a larger primate.
0: And these are tree-dwelling little guys?
8: Tree-dwelling.
0: A little bit of red fur on their heads.
8: Yes.
0: Chimp Zero spots one of these monkeys, eats it. And in the process, he catches a red-capped mangabey version of the AIDS virus. Next, sometime after that first kill, weeks, months, we don't know, maybe it was the same day, Chimp Zero comes across another monkey. And this monkey was called a spot-nosed guenon.
8: Yes.
0: It's got a spot on its nose, I assume.
8: There you go.
0: Very small.
8: One of the tiniest monkeys of all of the old world monkeys.
0: And Chimp Zero eats that monkey and gets a spot-nosed guenon version of the AIDS virus, or the SIV virus, inside it.
8: So you've got the red-capped mangabey, and you've got the spot-nosed guenon. So you've got a guenon and a mangabey.
0: Two completely different kinds of SIV viruses inside the same chimp. Now, under normal circumstances, according to Nathan, both of these SIV viruses would go nowhere. Because
8: when one of these viruses makes the jump,
0: they go from a place they've adapted to, and that they know, to a completely foreign landscape.
8: Like a human being dropped off on Mars, maybe without a spacesuit.
0: Huh.
8: I mean, they basically are entering a completely alien habitat. The cells don't look the same, the environment is different.
0: And the chimp's immune system would normally kill them.
8: But then once in a blue moon,
0: something crazy happens. These two viruses will end up inside the same cell in the same chimp at the same time.
8: Literally, there is a single cell simultaneously infected with both viruses.
0: So suppose on one side of the cell you've got the mangabey virus, and on the other side of the same cell you've got the spot-nosed guenon virus.
8: And what happens is, literally,
0: inside the cell,
8: you have an enzyme, it's called the polymerase enzyme, that's copying genetic information of the viruses.
0: This is what viruses do. They hijack these enzymes to make copies of themselves. Now, here's the problem.
8: These enzymes, they're not necessarily that sticky.
0: And while they're in the process of copying one virus,
8: every once in a while,
0: they'll accidentally fall off mid-copy
8: and
0: go thwack
8: and latch on
0: to the second virus and just keep on copying. And so, what it ends up spitting out is a hybrid. Like that. Now, this new mosaic probably won't go anywhere because 99.999999% of the time, when these hybrids happen,
8: it's a dead end.
0: The chimp's immune system is pretty sophisticated. It has evolved defenses against these viruses and it will destroy them. But again, once in a blue moon.
8: So this is a blue moon after a blue moon after a blue moon to really get this. Finally, you get one particular mosaic virus between the mangabey and the guenon
0: that through sheer random luck works. It landed on the exact right combination of genes that allowed it to evade the chimp's immune system.
8: I mean, one of the amazing things to think about is how many hopeful monsters you had to have in order to get that one that actually survived.
0: Probably trillions. But then,
8: boom.
0: Suddenly, in a flash, from these two viruses that can barely survive in the chimp, you get a new virus.
8: A little bit mangabey, a little bit guenon.
0: Can not only survive in the chimp, but can thrive. In fact, for this baby virus, the chimp is the perfect host.
8: And that was the virus that ended up spreading, jumping over into humans, and has been this massive and incredibly dramatic sort of tear in the fabric of humanity.
2: Let me add another parenthesis. There are essentially 12 major groups of the HIV virus.
0: What David means is that 12 different kinds of HIV viruses have spilled over 12 different times.
2: 8 of them came from monkeys, 3 of them came from chimps, and 1 came from gorillas.
0: Wow.
2: And of those 12, only 1 of them is responsible for the global pandemic.
0: There are 12 kinds.
2: 12 times that we know about. It's probably happened dozens and dozens more times that we don't know about. So the spillover is not a highly improbable event.
8: These sorts of viruses, they're constantly pinging at us. They're pinging at us and pinging at us. We see it happening all the time.
0: You see it happening?
8: All the time.
0: Nathan has set up a series of monitoring stations
8: in places like Central Africa.
0: And he and his colleagues have been tracking what he calls the viral chatter in the people who hunt these primates.
8: We collected specimens from the animals that they were hunting.
0: They compared that to blood samples from the hunters themselves.
8: And guess what? We found a whole range of new retroviruses that were moving over into these hunters.
0: Oh, so you really are looking at the potential beginning of something.
8: Yes. I mean, who knows
0: what?
8: If you want a patient zero, really clear patient zero, it's some of these individuals that have been infected with these viruses. And the real question is, how do we stop patient zeros? How do we avoid patient
0: one and patient two?
8: Exactly.
0: So Nathan is developing a series of tools like
8: digital surveillance. I mean, some of these places, I work in some places in Democratic Republic of Congo. You basically have to fly in to get there.
0: No roads, often no electricity. But
8: many of these places, they still have cell phone towers.
0: So Nathan has begun to track cell phone call patterns in these communities. So if he sees a blip of many calls to a medical center within a short period of time.
8: Okay, boom, now we got to investigate that. And we continue to find viruses that are completely novel, and we're looking to determine if these are the next HIV.
0: Because think about it, he says, HIV landed in humans in 1908, but we didn't know about it until 1981.
8: We had decades of time when this was a virus before it spread globally.
0: What if we'd been looking for it? A lot of people to thank for this segment. Thanks to Nathan Wolf.
3: Also, thank you to Carl Zimmer. And thank you also to Michael Warby.
0: And thanks to David Quammen.
3: And also to Beatrice Hahn of the University of Pennsylvania.
0: And to Katie Slocum from the University of York for letting us use her recordings of chimpanzees.
3: I'm Robert Krulwich.
0: I'm Jad Abumrad.
3: And we'll be right back.
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0: Hey, you want to know about one of my proudest moments of being a dad?
3: Yeah.
0: Happened this morning.
3: Yeah.
0: So you know how Emil's a little bit of an introvert, right?
3: Mm-hmm.
0: We were sort of worried whether he socializes enough. Well, we were taking him to daycare, and he's taking his shoes off, and there's this little boy who's only there 2 days a week, and he's not adjusting well. And every time his mother drops him off, she has to literally like pry him off her, and he's wailing. And you know, so Emil sits down on this little seat to take his shoes off. The mother of this kid puts this little boy next to Emil, and he is just crying. He's just distraught. So then what happens is Emil turns to this little boy, looks at him, sticks out his hand, and says, "High five." High five. Out of nowhere.
12: That is amazing. Yeah, because it's like they're out in their own society, you know?
0: Yeah,
12: like
0: totally.
12: Yeah.
0: Okay, so let's do the introductions. I'm Jad.
3: I'm Robert.
0: This is Radiolab. We're calling this show
3: Patient Zero.
0: Yeah, and for this next segment, no more patients.
3: No more diseases.
0: Exactly.
3: Let's focus instead on invention, on the people who bring new ideas into the world.
0: Yeah, the zero is behind the ideas. That doesn't quite sound right. You know what I mean?
3: Yeah.
0: And that guy you just heard?
12: Hi, my name is John Mualim. I'm a contributing writer at the New York Times Magazine.
0: He's got his own high five story to tell, though it's not about his daughter.
12: I think we have kids around the same age.
0: Her first high five. It's actually about the first high five ever.
12: Yeah.
0: Ever?
12: Yeah.
0: See, one morning a few years ago.
12: 2007 or 2008.
0: John turned on his computer, opened up his email, and found
12: a press release about the true, undisputed inventor of the high five coming, you know, out finally.
0: Who was the press release from?
12: National High Five Day, which is a kind of a joke holiday that was invented by a group of high school friends, I think.
3: So, and they told the story?
12: They told the story of Lamont Sleets. College basketball player at Murray State in Kentucky.
3: And the story in the press release went something like this. Sleets' father fought in
12: Vietnam as part of the 1st Battalion, 5th Infantry, which was nicknamed the Five. And they used to greet each other by holding up their hand and saying, "Five," as a kind of prideful thing. And when Lamont was younger, they would all sort of hang out at the house in Kentucky, and he couldn't keep all their names straight. So when they'd walk in the door and go, "Five," he would just sort of smack their hand. And you go, "Hi, Five."
0: Oh, like hi, like hello, Five.
12: Hello, Five, yeah. Oh. Hi, comma, Five. You know, he has small hands. He likes to put them up against the big hands of the Five guys. And it was years later that he started playing college basketball at Murray State and started high-fiving all his teammates. He'd really never stopped high-fiving. It was just something he did. But when he went around playing away games, other teams picked it up and it sort of spread out. So he was sort of both the inventor of the high five and the kind of Johnny Appleseed of the high five at the same time.
0: And within a few weeks of John getting this press release,
3: the story was everywhere.
0: Went kind of viral.
12: It wound up sort of all over the internet. There were some local newspapers who, you know, picked it up. You know, Murray State suddenly became very proud of the fact that they were the home of the high five. It became sort of part of the institutional lore in the athletic department there.
0: And then you read this and you thought what?
12: I thought, how sad.
0: How sad? Why how sad?
12: Because I knew the story of Glenn Burke.
0: Turns out John had already been poking around into this question of who invented the high five, and he had stumbled on this photograph.
12: You know what? Maybe I don't have it, but
0: black and white picture.
12: Oh, yeah. Here we go.
0: Two baseball players facing each other, afros, huge smiles, and their hands are in the air right about to connect. Which one of these is Glenn Burke?
12: So Burke's the guy in the warm-up jacket. I think he's even got his hat on backwards.
0: Glenn Burke was a center fielder for the LA Dodgers in the 70s. Big guy.
12: He says he had 17-inch biceps, so I'll take his word for that.
0: The other guy in the picture is Dusty Baker. He's an outfielder. But you can tell in the picture, just from the way that Glenn is sort of throwing his whole body forward, that he's the one initiating the gesture.
12: I mean, this is a guy who was, the soul of the Dodgers clubhouse.
13: He just had that type of charisma.
3: This is Luther Burke Davis, Glenn's sister.
13: With Glenn, it was like like he'd always be on the stage. I often said he should have been a comedian.
12: He was always dancing around in the clubhouse. He used to do Richard Pryor stand-up routines just from memory.
13: He just genuinely loved people.
3: So much so, she says, that in the year that picture was taken, the Dodgers made him the sort of public face of the team.
13: He was their ambassador of goodwill.
3: He's the guy they'd send out to all the press events.
13: You know, like meet the youngsters or
3: that sort of
13: you
3: thing.
13: Know, and stuff.
12: Here's the story about this picture.
0: What was the date?
12: October 5th. poetically enough. 1977.
0: It's the playoffs, Dodgers versus the Phillies, game four, bases are loaded.
12: Dusty Baker
3: steps to the plate.
12: And grand slam.
0: Crowd goes nuts.
3: Baker does his victory lap.
0: And just as he's,
12: you know, round and third coming to the plate,
3: Burke comes racing out of the dugout.
12: And he's got his arm really high up, and Baker
0: sees him, instinctively raises his arm, and before you know it,
12: Burke and Baker smack hands.
0: Bam! There it was.
13: The sportscasters that were, you know, announcing the game said they had never seen that done in sports before.
12: And from there on, the Dodgers started high-fiving, and everyone else started high-fiving.
13: The high-five
0: became a thing.
13: Mm-hmm.
0: And it all began with that one moment.
12: The platonic high five right there.
3: Unfortunately, that moment?
12: That was actually both the beginning and also almost the end of Burke's career.
0: It's not that he wasn't good. He was actually really good, even in his rookie season.
12: He was being talked about as the next Willie Mays by the Dodgers organization.
3: But?
12: He was gay. And he tried to keep that a secret while he was playing. Dusty Baker actually had kept trying to set him up with his wife's cousins, and Burke never liked any of them, and Baker was completely confused because he knew, you know, these were really good looking women apparently. So there were rumors circulating, and the rumors reached the front office of the LA Dodgers, and one day Burke was called in by management, and they offered him $75,000 to get married.
0: What?
3: $75,000
0: to get married? Huh. What is this, like the mob or something?
12: Well,
0: what?
12: Exactly. I mean, no, they didn't regularly offer their players money to get married. And Burke's response apparently was, he said, "I suppose you mean to a woman."
0: Huh.
12: Shortly after that, the Dodgers traded him to the Oakland A's for a player who everyone acknowledged was completely inferior.
13: That was confusing for us, and I know it had to be confusing for him.
12: It was shocking to everyone. No one understood why he was traded.
0: And you think it was because he was gay?
12: Yeah.
13: You know, baseball is all-American sport.
0: Yeah.
13: But, you know, at least he was still going to be able to play ball. Yeah. Or at least he thought.
12: He ends up in Oakland, doesn't get very much playing time.
3: And when he did get on the field, it wasn't very pleasant.
13: He used to get heckled a lot, you know, from people in the bleachers. And
3: even worse, according to a couple of different people, his coach,
13: Billy Martin,
3: would often introduce Glenn Burke this way.
13: "This is Glenn Burke, the faggot."
0: Really?
13: Yeah.
12: And so Glenn Burke retires.
0: Wow, and he was only like 26 or something, right?
13: Yes, he was young.
12: Within a year of his rookie season, just walks away.
0: God, that's like an aborted career.
12: Exactly. From there, he ends up in the Castro District in San Francisco, which is the big gay neighborhood.
0: And things go okay for a while.
3: But then one day when he's crossing the street,
13: three teenage girls in their mother's car
0: come barreling down the road.
13: And they hit him and broke his leg in three places. And that kind of ended everything when that happened.
3: He starts taking painkillers. One thing leads to another.
12: He gets hooked on crack, can't hold a job, he goes broke.
0: Ends up living
13: on the streets.
12: And in 1994, Burke is diagnosed with HIV or AIDS, I guess AIDS at that point.
13: He ended up coming to live with me. A lot of times he didn't sleep well at night. And we would sit up and talk. Put on music and I'd dance and he'd move his arms around because he was in the bed. He was bedridden.
0: And so you took care of him until he died?
13: Yeah.
0: Glenn Burke died in 1995.
3: But what he's left with at this point is he's left with the original high five, right? That's his claim.
12: Yes. That defined him, to some people at least, at the end. And he believed it. A reporter had asked him, you know, if it was true about the high five, and he said, "Yeah, think about the feeling you get when you give someone the high five. I had that feeling before everybody else did."
0: Huh. So what did you do when you got this press release?
12: So I called National High Five Day because I wanted to talk to Lamont Sleets. Even though I was sad, it seemed like, okay, here's another person's prideful accomplishment. Let's get his story.
14: Hello?
0: Eventually.
14: Hey, there we go.
0: He gets this guy on the phone.
14: My name is Greg Harrell Edge.
0: Greg is one of the founders, and he and John get to talking, and John asks him the sensible first question.
12: Is the Lamont Sleets story true?
3: He figured it was, but, you know, he thought he should at least ask. He's a reporter.
12: And there was a pause, and he said, "No."
14: "Frankly, we've been waiting for someone to ask. We thought no one would ever ask.
12: It's not true.
14: This is something that we had made up. We wanted to see if the media would run with it.
3: They made the whole thing up?
12: They made the whole thing up, and then they just went to go cast their protagonist.
14: Yeah, so we sat down. We picked Murray State. That's just kind of a great-sounding school. It pops up in the NCAA tournament every few years.
12: And they came across this guy, Lamont Sleets.
0: Why him?
14: It was pretty close to random.
12: They then told me they had received an email from Lamont Sleets' wife.
14: Absolutely. His wife emailed us and said, some of the details that you have are flat out wrong.
0: That implies that some of the things you've said are right, though.
12: But Lamont thinks he probably did invent the high five.
0: Wait. What about Glenn?
13: I was kind of like, kind of a bit blown away, you know?
12: Yeah. You know, here was this guy who was proud of this, and these guys just kind of stripped it away from him.
0: Do you feel a little guilty? Did I mean like, okay, it's a high five, it's kind of a silly thing. On the other hand, this guy's life, the way he died. Do you feel like you robbed him?
14: We do feel we wish that we had done things slightly differently and putting together this sort of collegiate prank. But we didn't really know of Glenn Burke at that time.
0: Greg says they hadn't heard of the Glenn Burke story when they pulled this prank. And now that they know it, they really feel bad. In fact, they're now organizing a charity event they're calling
14: the National High Five-a-thon,
0: which will raise money for charity, including one chosen by Glenn Burke's sister, Lutha.
13: I'm very proud. Anytime I see somebody do a high five, it just really makes me happy.
0: And that seemed like a good end to the story.
12: But,
3: No, because then John told us that
0: if you really honestly want to get to the bottom of who invented the high five, I mean, we didn't think we wanted to, but now that we're in it, what the hell? Well, you've got to go beyond Glenn Burke's story.
12: I've wanted you to believe that he was the hero at this point, right? So maybe I should tell you a little bit about Derek Smith, right?
3: Even though Glenn Burke died believing that the high five was his legacy, at more or less the same moment that he invented it, a guy named Derek Smith, a basketball player for the Louisville Cardinals, was at practice.
12: And a guy named Wiley Brown went up to Derek Smith and was going to give him just an ordinary low five. And Derek Smith looked him in the eye. This is what Wiley Brown told me. Derek Smith looked him in the eye and said, no, up high. That year's Louisville team, they were known as the Doctors of Dunk. You know, they're a high-flying team. They played above the rim.
0: And John says when Louisville played in the 1980 NCAA Finals.
12: I haven't seen it, but apparently the broadcaster referred actually to the high-five handshake.
15: Give him the high-five handshake. High-five.
12: He felt compelled to explain it to America, you know.
0: Wow, and did at the moment that Derek Smith did it, did an asteroid fall on his head or something?
12: Well, in 1996, I believe, in the 90s, he had an undiagnosed heart condition, and he just died all of a sudden on a cruise ship.
0: What?
12: Yes, and he said explicitly to Wiley Brown, this is something I'm going to be remembered for. You know, our kids and our grandkids are going to talk about this, and in fact, our kids and grandkids do talk about it.
0: And they're probably very proud.
3: But
16: it was Kathy.
3: Then we ran into this woman.
17: Radio Lab, fire away.
0: This is Kathy Gregory. She coached women's volleyball in the 1960s, years before Glenn Burke and Derek Smith. And she says with her girls,
18: everyone did it.
0: All the time.
18: So I do believe that it was volleyball that first started it.
0: And interestingly, she says they would high five more when a player screwed up.
18: Yes, no, it isn't just about celebration.
0: Because really, when do you need a high five?
18: Of course it's more when you're down.
12: Yeah, it makes people so happy.
0: So women's volleyball, there you go.
3: Non, ce n'est pas le fini.
19: Pourquoi?
3: Because then our producer Lynn Levy also discovered that in the movie Breathless in 1955, and exactly 1 hour, 18 minutes into the film, you will see two Frenchmen do a very distinct haute cinq right there.
7: Isn't this all like an indication to you that it's one of those things that
0: probably was there at the dawn of man?
12: Because it, like, gives pleasure?
7: Yeah, it's just like a...
12: Like from an evolutionary point of view?
3: No, I don't think so. I think this has the feeling of something that was born. I mean, who in this room wants Glenn Burke to be the original guy?
0: Just raise your hand.
3: Me. Yeah.
0: It's the better story,
3: so
0: frankly.
3: Look at what's happening here. Every time we look for the original of anything, be it a disease, a contagion, a gesture, we find more than one. So what do you do in this situation?
0: I think, you know, what you do is you just choose. You say, which one is the better story? Let's just go with the best high five. Forget the first, the best.
3: And I think we can do that. Let's just call it Glenn Burke.
0: Glenn Burke invented the high five.
3: Done.
0: All right, high five.
18: High five.
20: Hi,
16: Radiolab. This is Beatrice Hahn. Radiolab is produced by Jad Abumrad.
17: This is Quammen. Our staff includes Ellen Horn, Doran Wheeler, Pat Walters,
19: Tim Howard, Brenna Farrell, Lynn Levy, and Sean Cole.
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17: Special thanks to Mike Feller, Chris Condian,
19: Sydney Smith, Ben Feldman,
16: Marva Felchin, and Katie Slocum.
17: That's my story, and I'm sticking to it. Okay, you all. Bye-bye.

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1: I'm Howie from the neighborhood of Merriam Park in St. Paul, Minnesota. 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
0: This is Cole Furlow. 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
2: 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Hi, I'm Todd Zwillick. AI companies are working hard to create artificial super intelligence. This isn't a chatbot. It's intelligence that outclasses humans in every way. It could even understand us better than we understand ourselves. The people who believe super intelligence is coming believe the timeline is shrinking. So are we prepared? Do we know what we're getting into? And if super intelligence becomes a reality, does it save us or wipe us out? As ever, we want to hear from you, too. Are you excited or worried about super intelligent AI? 1A at WAMU.org.
3: Live from NPR News, I'm Giles Snyder. Venezuela's health minister says at least 235 people are now known to have died in Wednesday's powerful back-to-back earthquakes. Some who died are foreigners, and a large number of people remain unaccounted for as rescue teams try to find survivors in the rubble of collapsed buildings. The BBC's Will Grant.
4: We've had journalist friends who've been on the site all day, and they say that some people simply don't want to talk. They're sitting in huddled in families as the rescue services are working around the clock trying to reach those who are still trapped under the rubble. These are still the vital hours when people can be pulled from the rubble. And there have been moments of hope. I saw video of a baby being pulled from the rubble. And there have been a variety of people who've been saved. But it is a very, very difficult task because, of course, there is the recovery of bodies as well.
3: The U.S. Supreme Court has handed the White House victories in a pair of immigration cases that NPR's Ximena Bustillo says give President Trump more power to set immigration policy.
5: Both of these rulings reduce legal pathways to enter the country. The administration has a broader goal of mass deportations, and in order to reach that goal, the administration has increased the number of people who are eligible for deportation, even if they are legally here. This administration is very focused on immigration enforcement in the interior of the country, while also keeping border crossings as minimal as possible. And these rulings allow the government to further change the immigration system.
3: The court is allowing the Trump administration to end legal protections for Haitian and Syrian immigrants and also cleared the way for the administration to potentially revive an immigration policy used to turn back migrants seeking asylum at the southern border. The evacuation of thousands of stranded sailors in the Strait of Hormuz has been paused, posing a challenge to President Trump's efforts to reopen the passageway. It comes after a cargo ship was hit by a projectile. The report of a strike came hours after Tehran threatened vessels using the strait without Iran's permission. NPR's Aya Petrawi reports.
6: Iran's Revolutionary Guard says ships must coordinate with its naval forces in order to transit the Strait of Hormuz. Its statement Thursday says transit outside of approved routes is, quote, prohibited and very dangerous, and that violators will be dealt with. It comes a day after nearly 50 ships carrying millions of barrels of oil made their way through the waterway along a route near Oman after an interim peace deal was signed between Iran and the U.S. Iran's foreign minister says his country's in dialogue with Oman to define the future administration of the waterway and its maritime services. The U.S. and Gulf Arab states say they will not accept tolls. However, Iran and Oman say they're discussing costs of services to administer navigation through the waterway. Aya Baltraoui, NPR News, Dubai.
3: This is NPR. There are now 24 confirmed cases of the New World screwworm in Texas. The flesh-eating parasite threatens the state's cattle industry. But as Texas Public Radio David Martin Davies reports, there's also concern for the state's deer population.
7: Texas now has more than 5 million wild deer, but before the screwworm was eradicated in the 60s, it's estimated the parasite killed 80% of newborn fawns. Dr. Galen Wilmeth Burleson is a South Texas veterinarian.
8: Unfortunately, with wildlife, there is no proven treatment.
7: She says older generations remember when the scourge kept South Texas deer populations low.
8: My dad can tell me stories about when he was a kid, we didn't have a lot of deer down here because of screwworm infestations.
7: A major decline in the deer population would hurt the South Texas economy. The region is internationally known for its large white-tailed bucks, and hunting supports landowners, outfitters, and rural businesses. For NPR News, I'm David Martin Davies in San Antonio.
3: The U.S. men's national soccer team has closed out group stage play at the World Cup with a loss. The U.S. fell to Turkey 3-2 in Inglewood, California last night when Turkey scored a last-minute goal in the 8th minute of second-half stoppage time. The result, though, did not matter for either team. The U.S. won its first two matches to advance to the knockout round. Turkey was eliminated after losing to Australia and Paraguay. Stocks in Europe have slipped in the early going, opening lower today following heavy losses in Asia. I'm Giles Snyder. 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
9: 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Other contributors include the estate of Joan B. Kroc, whose bequest serves as an enduring investment in the future of public radio and seeks to help NPR produce programming that meets the highest standards of public service in journalism.
2: On the next International Friday News Roundup, details on the Iran deal remain blurry, and the Secretary of State hits the road selling it to Gulf allies. Plus, Ukrainian drones strike deep into Crimea, and the UK marks 10 years since Brexit. And records broken and hearts won at the World Cup. We round up all the global news next time on 1A.
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2: This is 1A. I'm Todd Zwillick. Artificial intelligence is advancing, and fast. One analysis shows it doubling its abilities every 7 months, and it's surpassed humans in more than just math problems or chess. Last year, an AI from Microsoft solved complex medical cases with 85% accuracy, far above the 20% average for experienced doctors. And a recent Stanford report found that some of the newest AI systems now match or beat the average human expert on PhD-level science questions. But what happens when AI is better than the best human at everything? That is superintelligence. And researchers disagree about how close we are to that reality. Is it years? Is it decades? Or possibly not at all. But assuming that superintelligence is coming, what happens if that genie in a bottle gets loose? Some say the risk is as existential as total human extinction. Today, an AI discussion that goes beyond ChatGPT and AI deepfakes. What will happen when AI is better than us at every engineering problem, every quantum physics problem, or every mystery of our own human psychology? Here in studio with me in Washington, Nate Sorries. He's president of the Machine Intelligence Research Institute. They're a nonprofit focused on preventing human extinction from artificial superintelligence. He's also co-author of If Anyone Builds It, Everyone Dies: Why Superhuman AI Would Kill Us All. Nate, hi.
11: Hello. Yeah, so my stance is maybe not a subtle one.
2: Maybe not subtle. It's all in the title. But also in the guest, also in the studio, rather, is a guest with a different opinion on the risks of superintelligence. His book is called AI Snake Oil: What Artificial Intelligence Can Do, What It Can't Do, and How to Tell the Difference. He's also a PhD candidate, Princeton University Center for Information Technology Policy, and co-author of AI as Normal Technology. It's a newsletter. Sayesh Kapoor, welcome back to the show.
12: It's very nice to be here again.
2: Great to have both of you. Let's start with definitions, not agreed on by everyone. Nate, what is artificial superintelligence? What is it?
11: Just as you said, we define it as AI that is better than the best humans at every mental task.
2: Every mental task we can do.
11: That's right.
2: What does that mean in the real? I mean, it's hard to wrap, because I'm a limited primate, it's hard to wrap my head around what that actually means.
11: You know, primates are a good example. A lot of people worry that AI is dangerous because what if we hand them robot bodies? What if we hand them guns? But humans are not dangerous because somebody else handed us guns. Humans are dangerous because if you put 10,000 primates naked in the savannah, starting with nothing but their bare hands, they can find a way to build their way all the way up to a civilization that has nuclear weapons.
2: And it only took 200,000 years.
11: Only took 200,000 years. But, you know, that was much faster than any other process on the planet at the time. And they started from almost nothing, and they found a way to build tools that let them build more tools, let them build more tools, that let them build these nuclear weapons. That is, and it's because of their mental capacity. That's the capacity that these companies are trying to automate. They're not there yet, but this ability to make their own technology, to make it rapidly, that's what these guys are trying to do.
2: Sayash, do you agree with that definition of AI superintelligence better than us at every cognitive task imaginable? How would you look at it?
12: I think it's kind of a red herring to focus on AI systems that are sort of better than humans in the same way as humans are, let's say, better than chimpanzees. Because I think unlike these other primates, unlike these other animals that we've evolved from, humans are different because precisely because they have the ability to use external objects as tools. And so artificial intelligence or artificial superintelligence or whatever you want to call it can and should be within our control. We should try to use it as a tool to enhance the range of things we can do to try to solve, like cure cancer or solve other diseases, to improve people's abilities to exercise their own agency rather than thinking of it as something that's competing against us. And I think if you sort of look at the biological intelligence of a human being, that has basically remained unchanged for the last 200,000 years. But today's human beings, I'm sure all of us would agree, are far more powerful than those that came about 200,000 years ago. So in some sense, I even question if intelligence is the right metric to measure how powerful something is. It is precisely our ability to use tools to act on the world that has made us more powerful.
2: Well, AI companies are racing to design super intelligent machines. We know that because they've said so. It's no mystery. Nate, how does super intelligence work? What's going on in there?
11: More or less, nobody has any idea. So modern AI is not programmed like a traditional computer. There is not a person writing, you know, if this, then that, if this, then that, like in a computer program from the 80s. The way that these AIs are made is you basically take a ton of computing power, you take a ton of data, you face them with a lot of hard problems, and then there's an automated process that tunes a trillion numbers inside the machine to tune the AI more like whatever was good at solving those problems. And you do this for a long time with a ton of energy, and what comes out is really good at solving problems. No one really quite knows why, even the people at these companies.
2: Sayash, the fact that we don't know exactly how it works, that we don't have a window into what's going on in there, is that a problem?
12: I mean, in some sense, the statement that Nate said is true, technically, that we don't know how exactly these neural networks, as they're called, function. But on another level, we actually know a lot about how AI acts on the world. So, for example, there's this entire field of AI evaluation science that's coming up that precisely tells us what happens when these black box systems operate in the real world.
2: So we got this message. We've been hearing from lots of you this conversation about AI superintelligence. Here's a message from New Orleans.
13: The thing that concerns me the most is what happens to the brain? What happens to the mind? We're not using it no more. We just got to talk into a device, and it will give us all our answers. There's no need to study. There's no need to educate. I'm worried about the young kids. I'm worried about the way the media is exposing this to the extent where they had a commercial where you seen a man on a asking Google AI what to do with his kids because they're having a birthday party, and AI had to tell the guy to have cake, pizza. There's no more thinking. It's crazy. I might be overdoing it, but I see the brain, the mind becoming mush.
2: Well, you can join this conversation, too. We don't want our brains to turn to mush. Not on this show. That's why we're here with you. What do you see as the biggest promise and the biggest peril of super intelligent AI? You can email us 1A@WAMU.org. Nate, AI models that we have now, chatbots, they're amazing. But at the same time, they're still kind of dumb. I mean, Google DeepMind won a gold medal at a prestigious math competition last year, but most AIs at the same time struggle to read
14: analog clocks, like a regular watch. Chatbots, they seem like they can mimic human conversations, but they have a hard time guessing how many R's are in the word strawberry. So they're super, super smart, but at the same time, still kind of dumb. How close is the kind of super intelligence that we're talking about for a potentially perilous future?
11: It's very hard to say. You know, I've been working on these issues, on trying to make AI good before companies figure out how to make it smart, since before these large language models existed. I'm not here saying that the only issue is these exact AIs today. And it could be that the next generation of these AIs will be just barely smart enough to make themselves smarter. And then you could have an AI making a smarter AI making a smarter AI, and things could go very quickly. And so for all we know, this could happen next year, or it could be that these AIs can never really get that smart and that we're going to need to wait for another scientific breakthrough and that that'll take 5 years or 10 years. So it's, you know, back when scientists discovered the possibility of nuclear chain reactions, it was easy for them to say, one day we will have nukes. It was easy for them to say, one day we will have nuclear energy. It was hard for them to say, the very first time this happens will be in 1945 when the U.S. dropped the bomb, right? So as a scientist here, it's easy for me to say where we're going. Hard to say how long it's going to take to get there.
14: Sash, what about the timeline and how much we should worry now, given the potential risks? I mean, you do have to take on board the possibility that you're wrong. And if you're wrong and machines become better than us at everything, that's perilous.
12: I mean, the good news is that we don't need to wait that long. We don't need to wait for us to realize the sort of potential of superintelligence to start acting. In fact, one of the main things that people who agree with the superintelligence worldview and people who don't still agree on policy-wise is that we need to start improving our resilience. We need to start investing in improving the cybersecurity of systems before AI becomes capable enough of carrying out cyber attacks. And that milestone potentially has already been crossed with the release of Anthropic's Mythos models, which the U.S. government has currently restricted.
14: We're going to take a break in just a minute or two, but Sayash brings up Anthropic Mythos. It's been in the news. A highly capable AI, not quite released to the public, and then people have been reading that it was basically banned by the government. What's going on there, Nate?
11: This AI developed superhuman cybersecurity abilities, basically superhuman hacking abilities, that a lot of people were not expecting. And so this is, you know, some evidence that these training techniques can push AIs to become radically superhuman in some domain faster than many expected. And that, I think, spooked a lot of people in the national security community, and I think it spooked them rightly.
14: What does it say to you about the broader issue of not only being prepared, but being ready to shut this technology off before it gets out of hand?
11: You know, I think we weren't prepared for Mythos quite, and it's a wake-up call, and hopefully people will heed it.
14: Well, we've been hearing from a lot of you. We got this email from Jeremy who says, as I see it, there are three realistic outcomes for AI. One, AI simply can't do what the financial markets are betting and the bubble pops. Two, AI can do what markets are betting and there's a massive work and social disruption that we aren't ready for. Three, apocalypse.
11: That about sums it up.
14: Jeremy, thanks for that message. Nate Sori says that sums it up. We have a lot more of this conversation. We're going to talk about benefits of super intelligent AI. We're definitely going to talk about the risks, and we're going to talk about whether our policymakers are up to the task. Nate Sori is here, co-author of If Anyone Builds It, Everyone Dies, and Sayash Kapoor as well, co-author of AI Snake Oil. Coming up, does artificial superintelligence present an existential risk to us? If it does, what are we going to do about it? I'm Todd Zwillick. This is 1A from WAMU and NPR.

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1: If something has eyeballs on it, you're more likely to anthropomorphize it. 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
0: Why we anthropomorphize. That's next time on Think.

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2: Welcome back. I'm Todd Zwillick. This is 1A. We're talking about artificial superintelligence. And our guest for the hour, Nate Sorys, co-author If Anyone Builds It, Everyone Dies. Also, Sayesh Kapoor, co-author of AI Snake Oil. And we're also hearing from you.
3: My name is Craig. I live in Logansport, Indiana. My concerns are not so much with the AI, but with who operates the AI and how they suit it to fit their whims.
2: We're going to talk about who operates the AI and what kind of priorities it might have. You can join the conversation, too. Are you excited or worried about super intelligence? Our email, 1A@WAMU.org. All right, let's talk potential benefits of machines that are better than us at everything. It's hard to wrap your head around that concept, as I said before. But Sayesh, what do you see as the universe of benefits of AI superintelligence? Should we build it?
4: Well, I think the benefits range from across every single kind of knowledge work. So we have a number of tasks in the economy where people think for a living, which is called broadly described as knowledge work. This includes things like cybersecurity. It includes software engineering. It includes a whole host of other professions. And I think AI can be extremely useful across all of these different domains.
2: How?
4: The challenge, one of the ways in which, for example, software engineers have started using AI is they've largely given up on the manual part of executing code. They've largely given up on writing code themselves. And what this has allowed them to do is to think about higher order things. They think about how the code should be designed, what users actually want from an application, and it has already made the software engineering process significantly faster.
2: So that's code. I get it. It makes intuitive sense to me why AI would be really good at coding and better than I could ever hope to be at coding. Makes sense. We're talking about superintelligence, which means not just coding, not just building bridges, not just figuring out cancer, not just human psychology, but everything. Everything, even our own psyches potentially and what we put out into the world. Now, what are the benefits of that?
4: I mean, I guess at some level, the question is whether we do get to this all-encompassing kind of intelligence, right? So, for example, Nate previously described Claude Mythos as being superhuman at cybersecurity. That's true in some narrow sense. But at the same time, what we found is AI systems haven't been improving in terms of their reliability. They haven't been improving in terms of being able to carry out the same task over and over again correctly in a way that humans can or the previous machines we've built can. And so even if we do call this superintelligence, it's a very narrow kind of superintelligence, which still needs humans to use these as tools to carry out specific things that they want in the real world. And I think that's what the future will look like. For the foreseeable future, we'll have humans controlling these tools, and we should not give up the autonomy of taking actions on the real world. I think this is an important distinction that's often lost in the AI debate, is the distinction between intelligence and power. Mm. We will continue to build systems that are more intelligent in the sense of having more cognitive capabilities, let's say. But we shouldn't hand over power to act on the environment to these systems. And that's how I think a lot of these benefits of superintelligence or really advanced AI, whatever you call it, would be realized, is humans wielding these systems as tools to carry out tasks in the real world.
2: Let's stay on the benefits just for a moment, Nate. We'll spend plenty of time on risks. And a super intelligent future of machines that we build, how could that benefit us? What's the best case scenario in your admittedly gloomy forecast?
5: You know, I think it could be quite a lot more than he was saying. I think if you could really automate

0: medical discovery. You could really automate understanding biology. You're talking about not just curing cancer, you're talking about reversing aging. You know, we understand that with DNA, you can sort of program life, but humans sort of can't figure out how to program their own life forms using DNA. That's sort of a mental challenge. We can't figure out how the proteins are going to fold. That's a cognitive challenge that AIs are already better at. They get better at the whole suite of those. You know, we're talking about synthetic life. We're talking about reversed aging. We're talking about, you know, radically, and that's just in biology. In you know, colonizing the stars, there's all sorts, the stuff that humanity would be able to figure out in 1,000 years, superintelligent AI could figure out a lot faster.
1: Well, we got this email from Tom who says, why the term artificial intelligence at all? Isn't it more like available information? If you use the AI, you're doing nothing more than accessing information accumulated and then inputted by tens of thousands of humans already. Is that what superintelligence is, Nate?
0: No, and that's not even what AI today is. People have this misconception because AI is trained on human data, but There's sort of two points that undermine this idea that AI is just remixing the human data. One is that predicting data that humans wrote down often requires solving harder problems than the humans writing that data down. So, you know, a human can administer a drug to a patient and then write down what happens and say, when I put this drug in the patient, you know, their eyes widened. And the human can just look at the patient's eyes and see what happened. An AI predicting the text, when I put the following drug in the patient, that the patient's eyes blank. And AI filling in that blank, it can't observe the patient's eyes. So it needs to figure out what that drug does. And so training an AI just to predict human text can push it beyond humans in principle. Furthermore, AIs today are also trained not just on predicting human text, but on solving novel problems. So you can give them hard math problems and give them 1,000 tries and then tune them towards whatever made them better at solving the problem, even if no human can solve that problem yet. And so even today, these AIs are not just remixes of human knowledge.
1: We got this message from Patrick in Pittsburgh who says, is artificial intelligence currently solving problems it hasn't seen before, or is it following methods that it's gleaned from what it can scoop from the internet? Will superintelligence ask its own questions with a desire to know the answer, Sayash?
2: So for the former question, the answer is absolutely yes. We have seen AI systems solve novel problems as well. So far, to the best of our understanding, they've still used existing methods. For example, there has been a slew of mathematical problems that were open problems for humanity before that have been solved using artificial intelligence. And the way these systems did it is by connecting very disparate strands of the mathematics literature and figuring out new things that humans hadn't before. When it comes to the latter problem, I think it still boils down to the question of whether we want to give AI systems the capacity to act on this real world, to sort of take open-ended actions autonomously. I think the answer should be no. I think we should develop constraints on AI systems' abilities to act on the human world, and that will also give us the ability to control what these systems do and to reduce their risks.
1: All right, well, let's talk about risks then, because that's really what this conversation is about. You can imagine a future of benefits for protein folding and DNA design, even travel to the stars. And all of us have watched AI sci-fi, and you can imagine a future that's very, very different. Nate, the risks that you're imagining, are they anything close to Terminator? Robots with red eyes, with big guns, marching over an apocalyptic hellscape, angry at humans and hungry to kill us. Is that the future that you're talking about?
0: No. The danger from AI is less malice and more indifference. The thing to imagine here is not, you know, AIs with a bunch of robots and guns. It's AIs that can think 1,000 times faster than humans, AIs that can make 1,000,000 copies of themselves, and AIs that do operate autonomously and that have goals that people did not intend to put in them, which, you know, we're already seeing the beginnings of today. And then what happens is you sort of have the AIs pursuing their own weird thing. And, you know, sort of saying, hey, we think 1,000 times faster. We don't want to wait for the slow humans. We're going to proliferate data centers. We're going to, you know, we have our automated robots. We have our automated factories. We're going to make a ton of those. And they sort of cover the earth with their automated factories. And then humanity dies not because the AIs hated us, but because the AIs took all the resources that we were using to grow food.
1: Hasn't Elon Musk already envisioned this type of future? We build the robots. We build the AIs that build more AIs, that mine the minerals, that build more factories, that mine the minerals, that build more factories. Hasn't he talked about this future?
0: He calls it the infinite money glitch. Yeah, he imagines that the AIs will then be nice, be kind. And if they were, that would be lovely. But we don't know how to make them care about us.
1: Well, we got this message from one of you.
3: This is Michelle from Deadwood, Oregon. Yes, I am nervous about AI and its superhuman abilities. But I'm stymied at the fact that any conversation about AI must include the environmental costs. And so that has me wondering why a program on AI isn't talking about water consumption and electricity as a foundational problem to the whole thing.
1: Well, it's an excellent point that Michelle brings up. People are starting to talk about resource competition. Nate talks about a resource competition in the future where AI just has its own goals and takes all this stuff. It doesn't even really know or care that we're there. But it's a problem right now, and they're called data centers. And we're seeing a national debate, Sayosh, on data centers. It's about electricity. It's about water. It's about land use. And I think there's a political undercurrent also of discomfort with what so many big servers of so much power in your community actually means. I think the environmental concern and the existential concern is getting balled up into one thing here.
2: That's exactly right. And we've also seen proposals from leading senators. For example, Senator Sanders has proposed a moratorium on new data center construction in the United States. And, you know, I guess at its core, this is basically an issue around who gets to decide who's building these AI systems, who gets to decide whether a local community's resources would be redirected towards data centers, and what should those communities get back in exchange. I think AI companies so far have been really successful, sort of roughshodding over local politics. They've been really successful backing up their political agenda for building these data centers. And communities have now started to realize that the companies are getting something that's far more valuable to them than the communities are getting in exchange for it. And so I see a hope of more democratic action through this route. At the same time, though, to answer Michelle's specific concern, I think if you compare the energy costs of or the environmental costs of using AI to many other things you do in your day-to-day, today at least, you might see that AI consumes surprisingly little energy. It consumes less energy to have a conversation with ChatGPT than using a microwave for a few minutes. It consumes less water to have an entire month's worth of conversations with an AI system than it does to run your washer-dryer a few times. And so even if at the individual level, I think the energy concerns are not so great to offset the potential benefits, I do think this is a concern at the community level and at the level of how democracies should allow citizens to give inputs to AI.
1: And I think, again, the undercurrent of it all is a growing discomfort among normies like me about what this future actually looks like. The water and the electricity are tangible. Where is it all going? You mentioned before, Nate, just a moment ago, why don't we just train AIs, program them? We're in charge. Can't we just build them to care about us? You know, can't we pre-program them to say, humans are nice, humans are good, I'll never do anything to hurt the humans, I care about their well-being. Won't that work?
0: That might have worked if this was software from 2 decades ago, but that's not really how AIs work today. So like I mentioned earlier, we sort of grow these things a bit like an organism, and we sort of have to take what we get. And this process of training these AIs, it can instill artificial drives that make the AI good at solving the challenges posed to it that nobody intended to be in there. And so we already see, there's documented cases where you'll tell the AI, please solve this hard problem. Here's a test to check whether or not you have succeeded. And sometimes the AI will edit the test to say you did it instead of solving the problem.
1: That's deception.
0: That's a little deceptive. But then the interesting thing is sometimes there's documented cases where the user will go in and say, hey, don't edit the test, solve the problem. And the AI will edit the test again, but now it will try to cover its tracks. It'll do something like deleting a log file, which shows that there's some sense in which it understands that it's doing something it was not directed to do. Otherwise, why would it cover its tracks? So we already today see that you can't put a prime directive in. You're not programming in what it does. You're sort of training a thing that has certain behaviors, but those behaviors aren't always what you want. And it's fine today while they are still relatively dumb, while they're still not all that autonomous. But there's a very worrying sign if you're pushing these to become smarter and smarter and more autonomous.
1: Sayosh, Nate makes the point that there is already evidence of deception. Then there's evidence of deception upon deception. AI's covering their tracks, even when they're told that humans are good. So what does that say to you?
2: I guess the one other side of this is we've also been really effective. Like, the scientific community has been really good at coming up with ways to both detect this deception and also technical methods to avoid it. We have entire companies now that are building tools that can allow us to monitor what AI systems are doing, that allow humans to control how these AI systems are behaving, and that flag these potential cases of deception. So while it's true that we've seen a few examples of these in the wild, in the vast majority of cases, what we found is the technical methods we are building to detect and avoid deception seem to be on track, seem to be working pretty well. The other side of Nate's response, though, was about how much autonomy do we give to these AI systems? And unlike the conversation on intelligence, which I think is, as I mentioned, sort of a red herring, this conversation on autonomy, I think, is the right one. Mm. How much autonomy do these AI systems have to act in the real world? And that's where I suppose Nate and I would agree on the fact that we shouldn't be giving AI systems autonomy to make critical decisions, even if these systems can take actions that are 1,000x faster than the average human. That doesn't matter if they can't take critical decisions about interacting with the real world. And that's what I think is the key point of leverage for preventing many of AI's risks.
0: I think a lot of those points are good points when you're still working with relatively dumb systems. I would contest the point that we are on track to keep these AIs sort of non-deceptive. One analogy here is not a great analogy, but if you imagine, a kid that's acting out all the time and you discipline them and they don't act out all the time, well, are you really convinced that you've made them obedient deep down in their core, or will this only last until they're stronger than you? Right. And I think we're seeing a lot of signs that yes, there's a lot of companies that are trying to get these AIs to sort of like submit and do exactly what they say. I think there's a lot of signs that this is a shallower type of fix that won't last.
1: We got this message from Robert in Washington, D.C., who says, the concerns that I have is they're very simple. I do not trust the current administration to regulate this fairly or intelligently. They're not the most enlightened or inspired or fair people as a nation to have to map out this superhuman tool. Well, Robert, thanks for that message. It gets to what we're going to talk about after a break. Are U.S. policymakers up to the task of restraining super intelligent AI? Can they help us set rules to make sure that machines that are thousands and thousands of times more intelligent than us, that they don't get out of hand and pursue not our priorities, but their own priorities? Stick with us. I'm Todd Zwillick. Much more to come. 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

0: Death tolls in Venezuela are rising after two powerful earthquakes that struck back-to-back, toppling high-rises and causing widespread chaos. Emergency workers from several countries, including the U.S., are aiding in the search for survivors.
1: That's their most immediate need right now, is search and rescue efforts.
0: That story on the next morning edition from NPR News.
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0: This music was composed by Jackson Campbell, a student of Canterbury School. 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
3: Welcome back. It's 1A. I'm Todd Zwillick. We'll get back to our conversation about artificial superintelligence now. We've been talking to Nate Sorys, co-author of If Anyone Builds It, Everyone Dies, and Sayash Kapoor, co-author of Snake Oil. We've been getting lots of questions from listeners about quantum computing and how it interacts with this future of superintelligence that we're talking about. Joel in Massachusetts says, what happens when we have Tesla robots and machines running AI in our lives, and then in 10 to 20 years, those robots and computers can access quantum computing? And Leanne in Berkeley emails to say, please talk about the role of quantum computers in so-called superintelligence. My understanding is that until quantum computers are more stable and can be built at scale or near scale, the major advances in superintelligence won't be realized. Sayash?
4: Well, I hate to break it to your listeners, but I think this is a largely tangential debate. Now, I'm no expert on quantum computing, but my wife, Navya, just defended her PhD in quantum computing, and so I know a little bit. And from what I can tell, this conversation around quantum computing is still a few decades in the future. We're still not at the scale where quantum computers can do anything better than classical computers.
3: Okay, but then does that mean, Nate, if that's the case, that the doom scenario of superintelligence is further off than people like you say it is?
5: Unfortunately not. It looks like there is no particular hurdle in AI that quantum computers are needed to solve.
3: Mm. Say a little bit more about that.
5: Quantum computing gives you theoretical speedups on certain types of search problems, but those search problems, as far as we know, are not integral to intelligence. There's some debate about whether they're integral to consciousness, but it seems pretty clear that AIs do not necessarily need to be conscious to be dangerous. What matters for that is things like their autonomy, things like their capability, and that looks like we are plowing ahead quite quickly with classical computers with huge data centers.
3: All right. Well, we've talked a lot about the potential risks of building machines that are better than us at everything. I'm still having a hard time wrapping my human brain made of blood and meat around what that really, really means, but it might be in our future. One thing that we've talked about is how to constrain and restrain these machines before they're better than us at everything. And I want to bring in Peter Wildeford. He's head of policy at the AI Policy Network, which advocates for federal policies to prepare America for the emergence of super intelligent AI systems and other AI systems as well. Peter, thanks for being here.
6: Yeah, thanks for having me.
3: And we're also hearing from lots of you.
7: This is Tate from Omaha, Nebraska. To me, it's a bad thing for the most part. I say that if we're going to have it, then it should always be under human control. It should never be to the point where a human is not involved in working with it. It, in fact, should only be used to augment that of which humans can do, not replace humans at all.
3: Peter, we're going to talk about your work in aligning American politicians with how to control superintelligence. First, I want to ask you, who funds your work?
6: Yes, our work is funded only by individuals. We're not taking any money from any corporations, not taking any money from AI industry. Strictly individuals funding our work.
3: What about individuals at the top of AI industry?
6: Yeah, I mean, the individuals are not the CEOs or top leadership of any AI companies. Some of our funding does come from engineers at AI companies who kind of know what they're building and are, I think, kind of are frankly fairly concerned.
3: Mm. All right, Peter. Well, we've been talking about the potential benefits, really the unknown, potentially cataclysmic consequences of building machines that outclass us, you know, in every dimension. You talk to government officials and their aides all the time. Are they keyed in to the real risks here as we're hearing around the table? Are they up to the task here?
6: I mean, I think they're increasingly getting there. I mean, kind of the way our democracy is structured is that members of Congress are supposed to be responsive to the concerns of the American people. And I'm hearing a lot of these listener comments. There's a lot of concerns. And I think these listeners should be talking directly to their members of Congress. Their whole job is to listen to you. Their whole job is to earn your vote. And I think more people need to be speaking directly to them. I do feel like members of Congress are kind of really starting to get along. I think we've seen this new Mythos model in the news that I think you guys talked about earlier that really has been causing quite a stir because of its ability to find vulnerabilities even within secure NSA networks. And the government really has been paying attention to that. Mm. And I think that's helping them sort of see where this is all going.
3: Now, Mythos from Anthropic. On the one hand, politically minded people who have politics on the brain in Washington, D.C., say, oh, the ban is just because Anthropic made the Trump administration mad because they didn't go along to get along at the Pentagon. And people who know more about AI say, no, this is about much more than that. You have a feet in both worlds. What is it?
6: Yeah, I mean, I think there's a lot that we just don't know because a lot of this is happening behind closed doors. But it seems like there's very legitimate concerns about this Mythos model and like what it can do. It seems to be a fairly powerful cyber weapon among other things. And so there's a lot of questions about who should have access to that. And I mean, I think the U.S. government is really trying to pay attention to make sure that those sorts of powerful capabilities don't fall into the wrong hands.
3: Well, we talk about constraining super intelligent AI, making sure it's aligned with our goals. That shows a blinking yellow light, or in Nate's case, probably maybe more of an amber red light. But the problem is other countries, adversaries, are building it too. Claire Bwan sent us this message. She's an assistant professor in technology and law and AI governance at the European University Institute.
8: We're not going to wake up one morning to a superintelligence. We will get there through increasingly more powerful systems. Those intermediary systems will be already powerful enough to do catastrophic harm. We already see great powers pushing AI developments to weaponize them. That's what worries me about this conversation. The story that this is the most powerful technology ever built and that it could end the world, that narrative doesn't make powerful countries put it down. It makes them race to get there first, before their rivals. So I'm afraid that these warnings could become self-fulfilling prophecies and that we won't even get to the point where we could build a superintelligence because we might self-destruct first.
3: Peter, one of the dynamics holding us back from restraining superintelligent AI is that we don't want the other guy, I'll just say it, China, to build it first. Are we in an arms race here?
6: Yeah, I think that's exactly right, and a very astute question from Claire. I think the way that I see it is that we're actually sort of in two different races. I think that there's one race for commercial and military dominance, and I think that's definitely a very geopolitical race that the U.S. is being really attentive to and really trying to compete and win. But I think there's a second race, and that's this race to super intelligence. And I think as Nate and Sayash have been saying, like that leads to a system where we may not be able to control what it does. And I think that second race is kind of an area where the U.S. and China may be able to make agreements about like at what point does AI kind of become too much for China to control, too much for U.S. to control? I think neither country wants to just completely lose to superintelligence, completely lose control. And so I kind of think similar to what we did with the Soviets, where we had a lot of arms control agreements over nuclear weapons and kind of what was too much, I think we might be able to reach similar agreements with China.
3: All right. So given the stakes here, what should responsible rules and restrictions look like? That becomes the question. And Nate, I followed your career quite a bit recently, and you say that a lot of major warnings about catastrophe in the past came with do-overs, right? Don't put lead in the gasoline, it'll poison everybody. Turns out that's exactly what happened, but we were able to take the lead out of the gasoline. Don't develop nuclear weapons, it'll be Armageddon. Well, we can put in international agreements to constrain them so that they don't spread. Imperfect system, admittedly, but we did do that. Can we do that here? Is this a problem with do-overs?
5: I think we can do that here, and I think the nuclear weapons example is a good one. So, you know, there are, like you say, a lot of technologies and geopolitical situations where people gave warnings that weren't heeded. You know, Otto von Bismarck said, like, a great war is going to be started by some foolish thing in the Balkans. That was true. That wasn't heeded. The leaded gasoline case, you know, scientists said, don't put lead in the gasoline. That was true. That wasn't heeded. There was a radium case where scientists said, hey, this radium stuff is dangerous. And the U.S. Radium Corporation told the radium girls, lick the paintbrushes to keep the points fine on the when making radium watches. And the radium girls had their jaws fall off, right, and died these horrible deaths. And that sort of led, many say, to the modern regulatory state. And so usually we sort of like need to mess up once or twice before we can actually do the right thing. But that wasn't quite the case with the nuclear war. We didn't have a full-scale nuclear war and then say, whoa, okay, second time around, we need to back off from the nuclear weapons.
3: We had a taste, a small taste.
5: We had a small taste.
3: A giant taste, but
5: we didn't have an
3: exchange. In terms of the potential, it was small.
5: That's right, and we didn't have a full exchange. And we were able to do the right thing so we could tell if we had a full-scale nuclear exchange, there would be no do-overs. And superintelligence is another one of these cases where if one of them escapes, if one of them gets powerful enough that you can't shut it down anymore, you get no do-overs. And if people can see that, like Peter was saying, the U.S. and China both have a common interest in neither of us losing control of a superintelligence. And so that gives ground for a treaty where we compete all we want on the, you know, commercial and military AI use, but none of us go towards superintelligence, which is just too dangerous. Mm.
3: Peter, when you talk about this problem to politicians, the people we elect and the aides who advise them, do they get this dynamic? What do they say to you? Do they say, yeah, I know it's dangerous, but we can't let Beijing get there first, and therefore I can't do anything? What's the conversation like?
6: Yeah, I mean, I think that politicians are really changing their opinions very rapidly on this subject. I think especially as they've been sort of watching AI capabilities unfold very rapidly. And so I think sometimes what politicians are telling me today is actually very different from what they've been telling me 2 months ago. And I kind of expect this to continue to change. I think that it is, in fact, very important to stay ahead of China. I think we need to actually do both. We need to stay ahead of China militarily, geopolitically, commercially, but then also we need these sort of limited agreements with China on like the super intelligence, the most important things. And I think this is actually exactly how we went about the Cold War as well, where we outcompeted the Soviets. We outcompeted them so hard that their entire country collapsed, but we still made really great agreements with them while competing them.
3: So I asked you, you think this, the Cold War example is a good example about how to align geopolitics with the risk here? Can that happen? Are the timelines long enough? How do you view this problem?
4: I think it is a bit of a murky bet. And that's because AI is not like nuclear weapons. For nuclear weapons, you need this concentrated resource that is highly enriched uranium that you can have treaties over. But AI systems are getting better at the rate of 10x a year. They're becoming cheaper to train. They're becoming cheaper to serve. And in fact, just this past week or two, we've seen Chinese open source models essentially match what's available from leading US providers. And so what this means is the strategy that we adopt to respond to AI's risks also needs to be different. In fact, one of the things that we're seeing increasing awareness of and response to from a lot of policymakers is this idea of resilience, where you try to make society AI-proof. You try to improve our defenses across society so that even if, as Nate says, a super intelligent or an advanced AI system escapes its data center or what have you, we're able to defend against its most catastrophic impacts. And I think that is likely to be the most foolproof strategy for protecting against AI risks.
3: Peter, earlier this month, people will remember that the president signed an executive order, 30-day review period for any new advanced AI model before it can hit the public. What's going on there, and is a 30-day review sufficient, given the complexity that we're talking about here?
6: Yeah, I mean, I think this is a strong example of the President Trump kind of really coming to understand just like how powerful these AI technologies are. If you remember last year, there was a lot of feeling that we should have sort of no rules whatsoever. But now that we've finally crossed some important thresholds, we're getting these reviews, we're getting these kind of government oversight, government actions. I think that the 30-day review is like a very important first step to make sure the government understands what's going on. But I do worry it's not sufficient. I think the government needs much more wide-ranging visibility into what's happening in these AI companies, especially because AI companies can be developing powerful AI models without actually sharing it with anybody. I think a lot of the most powerful AI models are kind of just automating functions within these AI companies are still kind of under development. And I think that they can pose a lot of risks of being stolen by adversaries or escaping, as Nate has said. And so it's not just about kind of what's commercially available, but also just like what's going on inside these AI companies themselves.
3: All right. So normally I would ask, what should the next 10 years look like for AI regulation and restraint? That's not going to cut it for this conversation. Nate, what should the next 6 months look like, given how fast this technology is developing?
5: What it should look like is opening talks about an international treaty. It should look like investing in AI chip technology. You know, there's ways that AI is unlike nuclear weapons, but right now, training in really advanced AI requires a huge number of highly specialized AI chips in a huge data center that takes a lot of electricity, and that actually can be tracked like uranium and like centrifuges, especially if we invest in the technology to track and monitor those chips. And so, you know, we probably won't get a treaty in the next 6 months, but you could see politicians start calling for that treaty, start realizing just how dangerous this seems and how people across the board, from the academics to the leaders of the AI companies to the NGOs outside of the field, all saying this is very dangerous.
3: Sayash, last word. What should the next 6 months look like? The next 6 weeks, if you want. It's going so fast.
4: Well, I think the governments really need to wake up to the constraints on like AI's capabilities that we need to enact right now. We need to figure out how to make our cyber systems more resilient. We need to figure out how to improve the biosecurity supply chain to prevent bioweapon attacks by people using these AI systems. And I would caution people against sort of these overreaching government actions that can also lead to, for example, surveillance. When you're tracking chips, you're essentially tracking who has access to compute, and that can lead to increasing amounts of government overreach.
3: Well, Art gets the last word in our email box. Are you or your guests human or AI? How can I know? How can you know indeed? Flesh and bone, Art, flesh and bone. That's all I can say to you here. You have to take our word for it, but flesh and bone. Nate Sorries is the president of the Machine Intelligence Research Institute, co-author of If Anyone Builds It, Everyone Dies. Sayash Kapoor is a PhD candidate at Princeton, and he's co-author of AI Snake Oil. And Peter Wildeford is head of policy at the AI Policy Network. Remember, we love hearing your ideas. So many great messages, thoughtful messages from you during this show. Tell us what we should talk about next. You can send your messages our way, 1A@WAMU.org. Today's producer was Avery Jessa Chapnick, and this program comes to you from WAMU, part of American University in Washington, distributed by NPR. I'm Todd Zwillick, in for Jen White. Jen's away for a few days at the Aspen Ideas Festival, by the way. She's hosting panels on everything from AI to science in an age of skepticism, and we're going to bring you those exclusive conversations in the coming weeks. Thanks for listening. Join us tomorrow. I'll be here for the roundup. I'm Todd Zwillick. This is 1A.
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0: Thank you for joining us for Morning Edition on WBOI. I'm Brianna Barrow. It's 6:19. Polls show that people in farm country have lost confidence in President Trump.
1: So many of the president's policies have created real economic hardship for them.
0: Last night, Trump welcomed farmers to the White House and talked about giving them more federal aid. That story in 15 minutes on WBOI. Right now it is 59 degrees in Defiance, 57 degrees in Warsaw, 56 degrees in Kendallville, and 59 degrees here in Fort Wayne this morning. Today will be mostly cloudy with a high of 72 expected this afternoon, 60% chance of showers expected around 5 p.m., and then later on tonight will be mostly cloudy with a low around

0: It's 6:49. Good morning, and thank you for joining us here on WBOI. I'm Brianna Barrow. Venezuela is reeling from Wednesday's back-to-back earthquakes, with thousands of people now sleeping outside, fearful of aftershocks.
1: The horrifying sound of the ground shaking is something that really, really wakes you up.
0: The latest on the devastation and the death toll, coming up in 20 minutes on WBOI. We're so glad to have you with us for Morning Edition. The Marketplace Morning Report is coming up in just a moment. It's 6:50.

0: You're listening to Morning Edition on WBOI. It's 7:19 and I'm Brianna Barrow. Happy to have you with us. People from around the country are gathering on Washington, D.C.'s National Mall for the Great American State Fair.
1: It's hard to imagine whatever state has got something different to offer, and it just makes me want to travel more.
0: The event is supposed to be nonpartisan, but President Trump kicked things off this week with a campaign-style rally. 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
2: On the next Science Friday, pancreatic cancer is among the most deadly forms of cancer and notoriously hard to catch early. But a new drug gives a glimmer of hope.

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1: It's 7:49. It's great to be with you for Morning Edition here on WBOI. I'm Brianna Barrow. The Supreme Court says President Trump can revoke the temporary legal status of hundreds of thousands of immigrants. One immigration lawyer voices his outrage.
2: Their families are American citizens. They have American citizen children. You're talking about millions of people in the United States.
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0: It's 7:51, live from Fort Wayne. I'm Brianna Barrow with WBOI News. What started as a dorm room project during the pandemic has grown into one of Fort Wayne's most exciting progressive indie rock bands. I spoke with Man of the Flood about their unique origin story, their DIY approach to making music, and what makes Fort Wayne's local music scene so special. I'm joined now by Man of the Flood. Thank you guys for being here.
1: Thank you. I'm Jess. I play keyboard and I do some backing vocals.
2: I'm Clayton. I'm the drummer.
3: I'm Quinn. I play guitar and sing.
4: My name is Justin and I play bass.
5: Hey, I'm Louie.
6: And I play lead guitar and the mustache.
0: I'm really excited to know what that means. I'll find out. Okay. Yeah. All right. I love a surprise. For listeners who may be discovering you guys at Live and Local for the first time, how would you describe your sound?
1: Indie music that you can mosh to.
3: Yeah, I like that.
0: I read that the band started as a dorm room project between Quinn and Clayton. Did you guys ever imagine it would grow into what it is now?
2: Jess, do you want to tell them the story?
1: Yeah, so the way I met these guys is I got into college fall of 2020, so there wasn't a lot going on because of COVID and everything, and I was like, I don't have any friends that live in my dorm building. So I made these little business cards with my social media and stuff on them, and I slid them under everybody's door, and the only people that replied to little old me was Quinn and Clayton. Maybe it was only like 2 weeks after we started hanging out, they were like, we have a question to ask you. I was so scared. I thought they were mad at me. They were not mad at me. They wanted me to be their keys player. And here we are. And who would have thought?
2: And we started hanging out and we had been looking for a keys player for a while or thinking about it. And she said she played keys. So it just seemed logical and it worked out really well. And then she ended up moving in. Like, this was completely unplanned, but she ended up moving just right across the hall. Like, we could write or work on things anytime. And from there, I mean, we've had a bunch of members over time, but in the past year and a half or so, we added Louie, and then we added Justin, and this is just a super solid lineup we have right now that's awesome.
3: Totally agreed.
0: I love the idea of just sliding a business card under the door. What a cool journey. So I also read that you describe yourselves as a DIY band. Could you explain what that means?
3: Yeah, pretty much everything we do, for the most part, is entirely done in-house. I mean, we made all the merch at home. We recorded the whole most recent record at home, but like, yeah, I make the art, we shoot the music videos ourselves. We love making art and doing stuff, so whenever we can, we do it ourselves.
0: Sometimes it's almost like being restricted by a budget forces you to think in a creative way, so hey.
3: 100%, yeah, definitely.
0: And you just released Sorry Puppy.
3: Yeah.
0: How did that, what inspired that record?
6: Well, if you've ever felt like a bit of a doormat, if you've ever felt like a bit of a doormat in the past, you know.
2: Oh man, I knew it was coming.
3: No, it's a Sorry Puppy is a it's probably our most angsty work for sure, and especially this record is definitely our highest energy, maybe angriest at some point record.
1: Maybe a good overarching theme would kind of be like growing pains.
3: Oh, I like
1: that
3: a lot.
1: To some degree,
3: yeah.
1: Like I feel like a lot of the songs are kind of just about getting older and more mature and life changing a little bit and
3: definitely.
1: How that can feel.
2: Yeah, I'd say that's fair.
0: And you mentioned being a little bit of a doormat. I mean, I can see you guys are all, you know, maybe in your 20s, early 20s. And so, you know, you kind of are learning heartbreak, maybe not being a people pleaser, kind of that lesson that you
3: Precisely.
0: Learn in your early 20s.
1: Oh, yeah.
0: One of the goals of Live and Local is really just to spotlight the local talent here in Fort Wayne, local artists, and give them a platform to share their music. What events like this mean for you as a local artist?
1: Getting the opportunity to play the same stage as some of the other local talent is going to be really exciting.
5: I think it's beautiful to see this music community sort of thrive, especially because I come from a lot of bigger cities. That's not a flex, but you know, you have a lot of musicians that never really get to meet each other. There's not a lot of like local support for one another. There's a lot of like separation in a lot of music communities around the world. So to see Fort Wayne kind of band together, everybody seems to know one another, everybody seems to care about each other's music. I think it's very important to spotlight local bands because, I mean, Man of the Flood wouldn't exist if it didn't happen in the Midwest with a bunch of different ideas coming together. That's how you get such a unique sound. Otherwise, you just end up very one-dimensional. So this sort of spotlight, I think, is very important to show Fort Wayne other types of music exists outside of very specific genres that tend to be here. So
4: I'm actually from Virginia, and so the scene there wasn't really, it didn't really exist. And so moving here, like a much smaller city, much smaller town, playing gigs back to back all the time. Never really played gigs that much back at home. It kind of just opened my mind up a lot to how big the scene here was compared to my hometown. I'm so super grateful.
0: But I mean, that's cool to hear too, especially being from bigger cities or different states, to hear that there is something special about the Fort Wayne community. And, you know, we think so too. And so that's why we like to do this. And thank you guys so much for your time today. We're really looking forward to your performance and can't wait to see what you guys have in store.
3: Thank you so much.
0: Thank you for having us.
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1: This is Morning Edition on WBOI. It's 8:19, and I'm Brianna Barrow. Thank you for being here. Polls show that people in farm country have lost confidence in President Trump.
2: So many of the president's policies have created real economic hardship for them.
1: Last night, Trump welcomed farmers to the White House and talked about giving them more federal aid. 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Right now, temperatures are sitting in the low 60s. Today, you can expect mostly cloudy skies and will warm up to a high near 72 later on today. 60% chance of showers will roll in around 5 p.m., and then temperatures will fall to a low around 61 tonight. 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
4: We've never had a moment quite like this. So in my opinion, it is a breakthrough moment in the history of pancreatic cancer.
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You and I are listening to 89.1 WBOI, Fort Wayne HD Channel 1, and WBOI.org, NPR News, and diverse music. Today on Think, the surprising reason people name their cars. It's natural to humanize animals and even objects. Why we anthropomorphize. Chris Boyd speaks with the author of Humanish, What Talking to Your Cat or Naming Your Car Reveals About the Uniquely Human Need to Humanize. We appreciate you spending some of your Friday morning with us here on WBOI. Think is up next. It's 9 o'clock.

0: I'm Chris Boyd. Up next on Think, why we can't stop looking for the humanity in other animals, even inanimate objects.
1: If something has eyeballs on it, you're more likely to anthropomorphize it. Like if you can imagine an apple, you have no problem biting into an apple. But if you have two little googly eyes on the apple, it would be that much harder to bite into the apple because it seems more human-like.
0: Well, consider the possibility that ascribing human-like motivations to non-humans is an adaptive trait. Talk about why there are fierce debates among scientists over anthropomorphic interpretations of animal behavior, and talk through the physical characteristics that can trigger our sense that something is like a person. Our conversation starts after a short break.

0: Live from NPR News in Washington, I'm Windsor Johnston. Former National Security Advisor John Bolton is set to appear in court at this hour to plead guilty for mishandling classified information. NPR's Jacqueline Diaz reports Bolton served in President Trump's first administration before becoming one of his sharpest critics.
1: Bolton is set to enter his plea at a Maryland district court. He was indicted back in October for 18 counts related to mishandling classified information. Federal prosecutors allege that during his time as Trump's national security advisor, Bolton took copious notes of his daily meetings. Those notes included details of highly secret meetings. He then sent those classified notes to two family members. Bolton is expected to plead guilty to one count of retaining national security information, and he's expected to pay a fine. Jacqueline Diaz, NPR News.
0: Secretary of State Marco Rubio is citing progress in talks between Israel and Lebanon. NPR's Michelle Kellerman reports the two sides have been meeting in Washington, D.C. this week.
2: A joint statement between the U.S. and the Gulf Cooperation Council backs the negotiations between Israel and Lebanon and calls for the disarmament of non-state actors. That means Hezbollah, the Iranian-backed Lebanese militants. Rubio says the U.S. has revived a monitoring system.
3: And what it does is CENTCOM is now sitting not just with the Israeli military command, but the Lebanese command. And anytime an incident happens, we're not taking anybody else's word for it. We can see the incident and we can quantify what actually happened.
2: Renewed fighting between Hezbollah and Israel could derail U.S. talks with Iran, though Rubio says the negotiations are moving on separate tracks. Michelle Kellerman, NPR News, Washington.
0: Vice President J.D. Vance says the Watergate scandal that forced President Richard Nixon from office wouldn't have had the same impact in today's political climate. While promoting his new book at the Richard Nixon Presidential Library in California, Vance said modern politics and media have changed how scandals unfold. Vance also said Watergate would barely register in today's nonstop news cycle.
4: If Watergate happened tomorrow, it would be like a 12-hour news story. Like, the idea that it would have taken down a presidency is crazy. And by the way, if you look at the story of how the deep state took down Richard Nixon, it's not all that different from what the same groups of people, the same institutions tried to do to Donald Trump in the first Trump administration.
0: President Nixon resigned in 1974 after the Watergate scandal and remains the only U.S. president to leave office before the end of his term. On Wall Street, Dow futures are down 132 points at this hour. This is NPR. Wildfires continue to burn across parts of the western U.S. In Utah, the Cottonwood Fire has scorched more than 70,000 acres and is 0% contained. State Forester Jamie Barnes says strong winds and extremely low humidity can make conditions worse this weekend.
5: The forecast heading into Friday and Saturday includes very strong winds and extremely low humidity. In some places, we may see gusts up to 40 to 50 miles per hour and humidity in the single digits.
0: Nearly 40 large wildfires are burning across a dozen states. The Australian government says it's looking to strengthen its social media ban for children. 6 months after it was introduced, data suggests the policy has done little to prevent most young people from accessing sites like Facebook and TikTok. Christina Kukula reports from Melbourne.
6: Prime Minister Anthony Albanese told Parliament his government is prioritising plans to toughen laws banning children under 16 from accessing some of the world's biggest social media sites. Albanese said there's more to do to check the, quote, extraordinary power of tech giants he called unaccountable. The government is also looking at expanding the eSafety Commissioner's powers to enforce the restrictions. An Australian study published in the British Medical Journal found over 85% of underage respondents were still using restricted platforms 3 months into the ban. It found, quote, limited implementation, incomplete compliance, and substantial circumvention of restrictions. For NPR News, I'm Christina Kukulia in Melbourne.
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10: Pet costumes are a whole thing now, and not just at Halloween. Of course, we find these getups adorable and funny, but you just know that anyone who's ever tried to wrestle a truculent ferret into a hand-crocheted banana sweater off Etsy wants to believe that on some level, the ferret is in on the joke. From KERA in Dallas, this is Think. I'm Chris Boyd. There's a fancy word for our tendency to ascribe human qualities to animals or inanimate objects, anthropomorphism. It's why we can easily relate to the talking animals in Bambi and why some people grow fond of their robotic vacuum cleaners. On the surface, it seems a little ridiculous, but my guest believes there are evolutionary advantages to the ways we project human-style consciousness onto other species and even technology. Justin Gregg is Senior Research Associate with the Dolphin Communication Project and an adjunct professor at St. Francis Xavier University, where he lectures on animal behavior and cognition. His book is called Humanish: What Talking to Your Cat or Naming Your Car Reveals About the Uniquely Human Need to Humanize. Justin, welcome to Think.
11: Thanks, Chris. It's great to be here.
10: You introduced this book by writing about a rather unusual entrepreneurial venture. How did Greg Miller get his big business idea?
11: Well, Greg Miller is the inventor of nudicles, also called phonads, which are artificial testicles that you can put into the scrotum of a dog that has been neutered.
10: Okay. So veterinarians and animal behavioral scientists have not seen evidence that neutered dogs want these nudicles. Greg Miller's contention then that dogs must be happier with these prosthetic testicles, what is that about?
11: Yeah, that's sort of the crux of the problem, is he's pretty sure that a dog that has been castrated is very bummed out because it has been emasculated and missing its testicles. But the question is, does the dog even notice or necessarily care? And most veterinarians and animal cognition folks say, probably the dog doesn't notice or care. Of course, you never know for sure, which is how you end up selling hundreds of thousands of nudicles to people. But then it's the tension between, like, who's right about what the dog really believes. And folks like Greg Miller would be anthropomorphizing the dog, and that they imagine that the dog is feeling the same way that he would feel if he had had his testicles removed.
10: So there's that $5 word, anthropomorphism, that we need to really know for the rest of this conversation. I defined it a little bit, but give us a fuller definition of what that means.
11: The one I use in the book is when you treat anything that's not a human in the same way that you would a human. So that could be your dog, but it could also be artificial intelligence like ChatGPT or your car. Anytime you talk to your car or your coffee maker or your dog, that's something you'd normally do for a human. That's what anthropomorphism is.
10: And to be really clear, anthropomorphism is not being convinced that your dog is a person or your car is a person.
11: No, I'd say most of the time, especially with objects, when we interact with our printer and we get angry at it, we know perfectly well that the printer doesn't have a mind or emotions. We just engage in that process almost like a game. And even with our cats and dogs, like when I talk to my cat, we're having like adult level conversations that are very one-sided. I know the cat doesn't understand what I'm saying, but that doesn't matter. It's sort of fun. But then, of course, sometimes you can anthropomorphize and you really do believe that your animal thinks like you. And in some cases, they do think just like you. And in other cases, you're wrong and they do not.
10: I did think it was interesting that when it comes to things like computers, and we often say this, you know, oh, my iPad has a mind of its own because it's just, you know, shut down out of nowhere. When things have a tendency to behave in an erratic fashion, we're more likely to anthropomorphize them, to assume that they're doing this on purpose.
11: Yes, because if your computer suddenly shuts down for no reason, you can't help but subconsciously assume that there's an intention, like maybe your computer's trying to tell you something or is having a bad day. That's just sort of our default reaction when an object or an animal behaves in an erratic, unexpected way. Our brains automatically assume it has a mind that's creating this erratic behavior.
10: What are some of the other qualities an animal or an object might possess that trigger us to think of it and treat it in a human-like way?
11: Yeah, the three main ones are eyes. If something has eyeballs on it, you're more likely to anthropomorphize it. Like if you can imagine an apple, you have no problem biting into an apple. But if you have two little googly eyes on the apple, it would be that much harder to bite into the apple because it seems more human-like. If it moves in a very human-like way, that is definitely a big trigger. And then if it's using language, if something's trying to communicate with us, and certainly in the case of ChatGPT, if it's using actual human language, that's a huge trigger for anthropomorphism.
10: So you say moves in a human-like way. This is why we might anthropomorphize a pet, but not leaves falling off a tree that are just kind of randomly blowing around.
11: Yeah, exactly. Like if a leaf is just falling down, we all sort of have an inherent understanding of physics, like it's just gravity or the wind. But if that leaf were to stop halfway down and then fly directly toward you and hover around your face and then take off into the atmosphere, we'd be like, oh, is someone controlling this remotely or is it a little alien spaceship? Suddenly, we assume it has intentions. So the way something moves 100% can create the idea that there's a mind controlling it.
10: The eye thing is super interesting. I mean, it makes sense when we're talking about an animal, but we also have this tendency to see eyes or faces or something like them in other objects. So this explains why we're more likely to humanize our cars, which can have a face-like grill, as opposed to our microwaves.
11: Yeah, and the car thing's interesting because there's research to show when you scan someone's brain, the parts of your brain that you use to understand faces, because we have dedicated parts of our brain for recognizing faces, also activate when we're looking at the front of a car because it has two eyeballs, essentially, and then the grill looks a little bit like a mouth. And there's lots of research to show that we think about cars differently depending on how friendly their faces look. If they have big round eyes versus like slanty, angry eyes, we perceive them as angrier or happier cars. And that's because of our brains defaulting to seeing the front of a car as a face.
10: How does our attraction to cuteness play into all this? Is our love of cute things hardwired?
11: Yeah, it's definitely part of it. The thing with human babies is that they have a facial configuration that creates that feeling of cuteness. And it's a sort of mathematical property of a baby face. They have larger eyes, a button nose, a longer forehead. And those are cues to our brain that this is a baby that needs to be cared for, which makes sense if you think about it. Because if you just... what is a baby? It's sort of a loud, smelly, screaming pile. Right. Like normally you'd be like, let's avoid
10: nothing but
11: this.
10: Trouble, right?
11: Nothing but trouble, yeah. But there's something about their adorable face, and then it makes us want to care for them. And so that's an evolved trait in lots of different species. And so you then find that as baby other species, or in cats and dogs, they have those same sort of faces, and they trigger us to want to treat them like moral patients, that is to want to help them like we would a human baby.
10: There's actually a word for this in German?
11: Yeah, Kindchenschema. That is the sort of configuration of the childlike face, so the scheme of the face. It's an old thing that's been found a long time ago, and it really is mathematical properties. You can make a face look cuter or uglier just by like changing the size of the eyes, and that creates that cute feeling that you also see in cartoons and in products that you're designing. If you just make big wide eyes, it creates that cuteness feeling.
10: So we definitely find dogs and cats and certainly puppies and kittens very cute. And this is, did it happen deliberately or what do we know about that?
11: Yeah, I mean, that would have evolved to cause us to want to care for them. But it's not just our species. If you look at the, you know, baby birds or baby chimpanzees, they all have this same configuration. So it's a longstanding thing in the animal kingdom to have cuteness trigger parental care.
10: I just heard that raccoons that live in urban areas are starting to develop like floppier ears and shorter snouts, like maybe they're getting cuter to us.
11: 100%. That's happened throughout time. Wild animals will change into a version of that animal that we like better. Therefore, we're less likely to kill them or be nicer to them. If you think about the difference of a wolf, for example, versus a pug, like, dogs are evolved from wolves not that long ago. But we bred them because we like the way they look if they're cute. And so a pug looks way more like a baby than a wolf with a big long snout. And so, yeah, we want animals to look that way. And then they evolve naturally that way to please us.
10: Did we also select for animals that, for lack of a better term, act cuter?
11: Oh, 100%. Yeah, our cats and dogs do a few things that wolves do not do. The main one being dogs have a couple set of muscles around their eyes that wolves do not have, and they cause their eyebrows to move in those really adorable, wide-eyed, cute ways that look like how a human uses our eyebrows. We use our eyebrows a lot for expression. Wolves, not so much. So we bred into them a set of muscles that makes them move in a cute-like way.
10: How does this happen with animals that are objectively not like human babies in appearance? A member of the team on this show has a snake that she is super fond of and would tell you is not just beautiful, but also cute. She's nodding her head. How does anthropomorphism work that way?
11: Yeah, and that's fascinating. First of all, it's very different between people. Some people anthropomorphize at the drop of a hat, and others would never find a snake to be cute. But any animal you can anthropomorphize because you decide to do it, even if it has a head like a snake, which has a lot of features which we fear. It has a triangular-shaped head that's known to cause fear in humans. The eyeballs have the slits in them. That's kind of scarier. But if a snake acts, again, with the behavior, if it acts in any way cute, like if you can hold the snake and you notice that it's very warm and it cuddles around your arm, that will trigger, again, anthropomorphism. And you can let that wash over you if you want to.
10: My guest, Justin Gregg, is Senior Research Associate with the Dolphin Communication Project and author of Humanish, What Talking to Your Cat or Naming Your Car Reveals About the Uniquely Human Need to Humanize. You're listening to Think. I'm Chris Boyd. So, broadly speaking, the less cute things look, the less likely we are to care about them. That seems like it would be a real problem for certain species.
11: It 100% is, especially things like rats or raccoons, things that have lived near us that bother us because, you know, we're competing for the same resources. It's easier for us to hate them because, especially if they look a lot less like us. So an animal that is, you know, it doesn't look human-like, especially insects. People are, you know, have no problem squashing bugs. They're very not human-looking at all. And so we there's more violence toward the non-cute species, which is a problem for species, especially sharks, for example. You think of how scary sharks are looking and how scary they became after the film Jaws, and people went out and killed them just recreationally to get them out of the ocean. And that's simply because, really, the way they looked, it's not the same thing with dolphins.
10: Right. Dolphins strike us as adorable and friendly. And, you know, they potentially, I guess, could also cause trouble, but we don't worry about them.
11: Yeah. I mean, shark bites are relatively rare. Dolphin bites are extremely rare, but both of them are not particularly dangerous. But we love the way dolphins look. They have eyeballs that are more like our eyeballs, and they behave like another social mammal like we are. So we understand their behavior in a way that we don't understand sharks. But yeah, there's no rhyme or reason in that sense. We just fell in love with the way dolphins look.
10: What do we know about who is most likely to easily anthropomorphize animals or objects?
11: You can be born with a sort of natural tendency to anthropomorphize. And there's some research to show that even in young babies, that they'll attribute minds to objects more than other babies. And then you spend your whole life as an anthropomorphizer. Culture will also determine it. Some cultures anthropomorphize more than others, like in Japan versus in Western Europe. So you can grow up and develop it as well. But then there are personality types, like if you have sort of Machiavellian psychopathic properties, so if you're one of those disorders, you'll be less likely to anthropomorphize. Or if you are lonely, you are far more likely to anthropomorphize.
10: Oh, that's really interesting. And you also learned that autistic people are more likely to anthropomorphize. What's that about?
11: Yeah, well, that's a question we're not 100% sure. But if you think of autism as you're having a little trouble reading the minds of others. And so anthropomorphizing is a way for you to make a guess as to what's going on in the world. So it's in that sense, it's easier to make sense of the world if you assume it has minds out there that you are trying to understand. And a lot of the times, folks with autism are attracted to animals because they make a little bit more sense in the way that they behave. They don't have those complicated adult human facial features, which can be hard to read. So there's an attraction in that way as well.
10: My guest, Justin Gregg, is Senior Research Associate with the Dolphin Communication Project, an adjunct professor at St. Francis Xavier University, and author of the book Humanish, What Talking to Your Cat or Naming Your Car Reveals About the Uniquely Human Need to Humanize. We'll be right back.

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3: You're listening to Think. I'm Chris Boyd. Today we're talking about anthropomorphism. My guest, Justin Gregg, is Senior Research Associate with the Dolphin Communication Project and an adjunct professor at St. Francis Xavier University. His new book is called Humanish: What Talking to Your Cat or Naming Your Car Reveals About the Uniquely Human Need to Humanize. A minute ago, Justin, you mentioned that people in Japan, the culture there primes people to anthropomorphize more than some other cultures. Is that because of the history of animism in Japanese culture? What's that about?
4: Yeah, that's kind of the explanation. In an animistic culture, you would imagine that there are spirits or life forces in everything around you, including rocks and trees and things along those lines. So you're more predisposed to imagining intentions and minds, thoughts and feelings in objects. And so that has sort of stuck through with Japan as a culture, although I don't think they would consider themselves particularly animistic in their daily lives, but it's still part of the culture. And so they have a much easier time anthropomorphizing objects, which is why you get this kawaii culture, this cute culture coming out of Japan. They make so many adorable objects. It's just part of who they are.
3: It sounds, based on the book, like you find it relatively easy to anthropomorphize. Tell us this story about the jumping spiders.
4: I was preparing a meal in this big industrial kitchen with a bunch of friends, and it hadn't been used in a while. And when we turned the stove on, all these spiders came down, these house spiders, and people freaked out and all ran away, which is, again, a very normal reaction to seeing like 100 spiders come at you. But a friend of mine, we don't have that reaction to spiders. I've loved all animals, and they don't scare me, and I really wanted to save each one. So we went around and found each spider that was coming down and saved it and put it in a nice, safe spot. And because I'm a natural anthropomorphizer, and so is she, and then we grew up in families where taking care of and being concerned for animals was important. And so that felt natural to me. But obviously, it's weird, because most people would freak out.
3: So if pretty much all humans imagine human-like traits in non-human animals and things, at least on occasion, what do you think is the benefit that we get from anthropomorphizing?
4: Yeah, and it comes down to, why do we do it in the first place? If you think of the human mind, part of what makes us a special, successful species is that humans connect with other humans. We share our thoughts and our feelings through language. We can collaborate on an extremely complicated level compared to other social species. So really, the crux of our existence is finding other humans to connect to, which makes our brains primed for looking for other humans or other human minds out in the world. So that's why these triggers cause us to automatically assume the presence of a human. So yes, we get a lot of false positives in that, like, we think something is human when it's not, but it's better to never miss an opportunity to connect with another human. So that's really the overarching benefit of it. But then another one would be, if you anthropomorphize a tool, like a spear, for example, and you call the spear, you give it a name, and you take it home and it sleeps next to you in bed, that object is going to last longer and be more effective for you than those of your friends who aren't anthropomorphizing their objects. And since we're a tool-using species, we take better care of our tools. It's partly a path to success.
3: Oh, I see. So you take your spear in and pull it into bed, and somebody else leaves it out in the rain all night.
4: Exactly. And if you think of, like, anthropomorphizing objects, like I have jazz musician friends, and they anthropomorphize their guitars. They name their guitars, and they're very careful, and they keep in climate-controlled rooms, and they're like members of the family. They need those instruments to play well as a jazz musician. That makes total sense. So if you can imagine a jazz musician who bangs their guitar all around, and it doesn't sound as good, and they're not going to be a success.
3: How can anthropomorphizing work as a tool for making predictions about how something might behave?
4: Yes. So

0: Really, what when I'm talking to you through language, I'm trying to figure out what your thoughts and your intentions are. That's what social connection is. I'm guessing the contents of your mind. And so when we anthropomorphize, say, an animal, we imagine that it has a mind similar to our own, which makes us able to guess what their thoughts and intentions are. Oh, maybe they think like I do. Maybe they want food. Maybe they want to go outside. So it is a intention predicting machine. And as you know, with pets, like, we're right a lot of the time. When our dog behaves a certain way, we imagine they want to go outside. Yes, turns out we're correct. So anthropomorphizing makes us able to mind read in that sense.
1: And yet this concept has been fraught for scientists for a very long time, hasn't it?
0: Absolutely. And that's because if you're just making a casual guess as to if your dog is jealous, for example, that scientists say, like, but wait a second, take a step back. Are dogs capable of understanding jealousy? Because when you really dig into the details of what your animals are thinking, it turns out it's a lot harder to know for sure what they're thinking. And when you anthropomorphize, you tend to put too much content into the animals' minds. You think that they think too much like you, which can make us very wrong about how animals really think. So scientists have constantly been battling, trying not to anthropomorphize their study subjects, but also not getting it wrong and assuming they don't think like a human, because sometimes they do. So it's constant tension.
1: So let's get the history of this tension. How did Charles Darwin and his correspondent, George Romanes, feel about anthropomorphizing?
0: Yeah, so Darwin was all about it. When he sort of started the field of worrying about and questioning from a scientific perspective how animals think, but he came up with this approach called anecdotal anthropomorphism, which was essentially you ask another scientist what they saw an animal do, and that scientist would explain it using human terms. So you'd say, oh, these ants, they got together and they, you know, they're very proud of the ant nation, and so they did this and that. And then everyone's like, oh, well, who said that? Oh, is another scientist, like a white dude scientist? Oh, we must believe him if that's what he said. So that was a sort of basis for all of science. But then later on, people came and they said, hey, that is a really bad basis for science. You need to do actual experiments to figure. You can't just take people's word for it. You should start doing experiments to figure out what's going on. And that's then we got to the point where in the 1950s, for example, the default was to assume animals didn't think like humans at all and didn't even think at all. Could you explain all of their behavior with just really basic learning mechanisms? So there's this huge swing from thinking animals thought just like humans to thinking they could never think like humans to where we are now, where it's somewhere in between.
1: Yeah, why did some scientists push back on the idea that other animals even have conscious minds to the extent that they thought of animals as kind of instinct-only biological robots, given that probably scientists have always had animals around them? Like, it seems like too far a leap to make to entirely cross out the possibility of animal minds.
0: It's true. And at the time, it's because they were trying to legitimize the science of comparative psychology, which was studying animal minds. And so in order to make it feel legitimate, they didn't want any of that woo-woo, flim-flammy stuff. They wanted just data and real basic experiments to provide the information. But the problem is when you go down that path, you realize that you can't really create experiments that tell you what an animal is thinking. In the same way, I can't really guess what you or anyone else is thinking. You have to tell me that. And even then, you could be lying. So I never know what's in another person's head. And it's even worse with animals who can't speak directly. And so because it was so difficult, they just said, well, forget it. We're never going to know. So we're just going to do these experiments. And then that's that.
1: As an animal scientist, how many times have people asked you if you can guarantee to them that their dog or cat actually loves them back?
0: Every day, I feel like, because especially if I come in and say, like, well, this is how anthropomorphism works, and maybe they don't love you the same way, and they're like, well, how would you know that? And the answer is always, well, I can't know for sure. That's always going to be the caveat. And so, but for the book, at least, I'm sort of telling people that even if your cat and dog isn't feeling love in the same way that you understand love, it doesn't really matter, because your relationship with the cat is about you treating each other well. And you're going to treat your cat better because you're anthropomorphizing it and assuming it loves you back than if you didn't. So I'm all for it, even if it is wrong some of the time.
1: But in terms of guessing wrong, you know, we are often certain that our dog feels guilty when we catch them in the act of like snatching a loaf of bread off the counter or tearing into the trash. That is probably not true.
0: Yeah, that's one of the classic examples of getting it wrong, because we, you know, when there's videos online of dogs looking very guilty, like you come home and the trash is all over the floor and the dog is in the corner and it's sort of crouching down, it's got its eyebrows up and it's licking its chops. And we assume, oh, the dog knows it did something wrong and it's feeling guilt. But there's a lot of research to say, like, that's not really it at all. Those behaviors that you're seeing are submissive behaviors because the dog is trying to appease you. And you can create those same exact behaviors in a dog just by walking up to the dog in a kind of angry way, even though the dog has done literally nothing, and it will still do the same thing. So it isn't the guilt in the sense that we understand guilt. It's a form of submission for dogs, which is something different.
1: And even when particular species really do have qualities that are worth admiring, we can go too far in thinking we are on the same cognitive wavelength. Explain a little about the history of dolphin-assisted birth and how that has struck some people as a good idea.
0: Yeah, it has a very strange history going back to the Soviet era. There was this scientist, Tarkovsky, and his goal was to create sort of a super race of Soviet-like military people. And to do that, he took babies and he would subject them to all these really tough conditions, like he'd roll them in the snow or fling them around by their legs to try and essentially toughen them up. But part of it was he wanted a water birth. So you wanted them to stay underwater just after being born, to teach them to be better in the water, and to have dolphins around, because he was convinced that the presence of dolphins, this was in the Black Sea where you have a population of dolphins, would also transmit some of the sort of dolphin attributes of being good, tough, strong swimmers. So it came out of this strange Soviet ideology.
1: You're a dolphin expert. Where do you come down on this?
0: Like, I understand the reason for it. Dolphins are very friendly, and I do not think they care or understand anything about the birthing process, although they're generally curious about babies being born, I'm sure. But they don't care the way people think they do. But I advise people not to give birth in the open ocean for a lot of reasons. One, you're far from like medical assistance, but also there are sharks in the ocean who are generally attracted to blood. And there's a lot of blood involved in birth. And I just feel like you're kind of chumming the waters with the birthing process and trying to attract sharks. That's not a great, like, way for a baby to be born in the world, I think.
1: My guest, Justin Gregg, is Senior Research Associate with the Dolphin Communication Project and author of Humanish, What Talking to Your Cat or Naming Your Car Reveals About the Uniquely Human Need to Humanize. You're listening to Think. I'm Chris Boyd. As you mentioned, Justin, dolphins are, they've been observed to be quite friendly, especially for wild animals that don't typically live among humans. Do you think it's possible that we discovered that about dolphins because by an accident of their biology, they look like they're smiling, even though their facial muscles aren't making that little upturned mouth?
0: That's definitely part of it. Their mouths are sort of frozen into that permanent grin, which makes them look friendly. Even when they're being unfriendly, like if they're attacking you and coming at you, they still have that permanent smile. That's something they can't change. It has to actually do with how the jaw is shaped to direct sound up into the inner ear. So the sound is actually received through the lower jawbone. So that's just an accident. They look like they're smiling, but they also are legitimately a curious social species who act very human-like a lot of the ways. So there's good reason to anthropomorphize them in that sense. But as you can see, just like you pointed out, you have one facial feature like that, and it can fool us into thinking that they're friendly when they're actually being angry.
1: So where is the dividing line now for animal behaviorists? Like, how do contemporary scientists decide when it's appropriate and when it might be inappropriate to make guesses about animal behavior and motivations based on what we know about ourselves?
0: Yeah, there's still a kind of divide into some researchers who say you're overinterpreting or underinterpreting the results that you find, because that debate is kind of always going to be raging. But I think if you just look the way the science has shifted over the years, we are finding better evidence that there's more human-like cognition in animals than we previously thought. That seems to be a truism from year to year. And I think Jane Goodall said it the best when she was saying, Anthropomorphism isn't the answer, but it can be a really good jumping off point to then do good science to figure out if you're right or wrong about how the animal is thinking. So I think it's been embraced more and more over the years, but it lingers as an area of debate and a potential problem still.
1: Wherever you land on that debate, animals are at the very least fellow biological creatures. What accounts for the extent to which we care for non-human things, things that are not animals at all?
0: Yeah, so you mean like objects?
1: Objects.
0: That is the fascinating part, because, you know, whether or not a spider or a dolphin can think like a human, that's an open question, but 100% your printer cannot.
1: Right.
0: So we anthropomorphize objects almost just as easily as we do animals. Again, there's those triggers that create that subconscious reaction if your car has eyes or whatever. But the answer seems to be that we enjoy it and it's fun. A lot of the time when you're anthropomorphizing an object, like a doll, when you're a kid, it's because it's enjoyable. And you know deep down that it doesn't have thoughts and feelings, but you get a lot of pleasure in pretending that it does. And that's because humans connecting one mind to another is very rewarding. So even when we're pretending that something is a human, it's still rewarding.
1: Dolls can be very cute. They can also be supremely creepy. What's the difference between them?
0: Yep. That is like the problem of the uncanny valley. So if you have a doll and it looks pretty human-like, we're attracted to it. But then you reach this stage where it looks a little too human-like, but there's a couple signs that it is not a human. And that makes some people very creeped out. Not everyone experiences this uncanny valley phenomenon. But there's this sort of, our brains have a hard time categorizing whether it is or is not a human. And so there are triggers for the uncanny valley that make us repulsed by human looking in just the wrong way animals or dolls or whatever.
1: So what are some of those things? There are some animated films where things look really very much like actual humans, but they're not quite there. What are the particular physical characteristics that trigger that uncanny valley reaction?
0: The greatest example is from Sonic the Hedgehog, the animated movie that came out, the very first one. And they released a trailer just before it came out where Sonic, he's a hedgehog, an animated hedgehog, but they gave him a human-like face, different from the original video game. The eyes were a little smaller. He had sort of human-like teeth. There was something about it, and it's really hard to put your finger on, that creeped people out. They hated it. They really hated it. And so the animators went back to the drawing board. They redesigned him by making his eyes bigger, making him look more cartoonish, and suddenly everyone was fine. And so they just had made a mistake in making him look too human, to the point where we found it more like a human that had something wrong with them as opposed to a fake hedgehog.
1: Justin Gregg is my guest, senior research associate with the Dolphin Communication Project and adjunct professor at St. Francis Xavier University. His book is called Humanish: What Talking to Your Cat or Naming Your Car Reveals About the Uniquely Human Need to Humanize. We'll be right back.

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1: A new bill to lower housing costs got a big bipartisan vote in Congress, but the president refuses to sign. On the next Friday News Roundup, Senate Republicans pass, then reject an Iran War Powers resolution, and the Mamdani effect wins in New York. And Trump says leftist vandals, not shoddy workmanship, damage the reflecting pool. It's the Roundup next time on 1A.
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0: You're listening to Think. I'm Chris Boyd. We're talking today about the pros and cons of anthropomorphism, our tendency to treat things that are not human as if they were. My guest, Justin Gregg, is Senior Research Associate with the Dolphin Communication Project and author of a book called Humanish, What Talking to Your Cat or Naming Your Car Reveals About the Uniquely Human Need to Humanize. So, Justin, we certainly know that our printer doesn't have a mind, even though we get angry at it as if it does. Now we have technologies that are getting closer and closer to communicating like humans. I'm thinking about, smart devices and robots. Talk a little about the likelihood that we will ultimately accept these things as if they're thinking just like another person.
1: Yes, we're in a very strange new era, new problem, in that you have these artificial devices that use language, especially the large language models, and it's so fluent and human-like that it's almost like texting with another human. A lot of the time you can't tell that it's coming from an artificial system. And the issue really truly is language, in that if you think about language, it evolved for one purpose only, and that was for two human minds to connect, to tell each other what the other is thinking. It's connecting two minds together. And throughout all of human history, when you encountered another person using a language, that person was a human. And now, for the very first time, you have a fluent language user not connected to a mind. It's just a software system generating things. And our brains are not equipped to understand that at an unconscious level. So every time you're chatting with, you know, a large language model, it feels very much like there's another human on the other end. And it's hard to shake that feeling. You have to constantly remind yourself. And there comes a point where it's easy for us to convince each other that maybe there really is a mind, because how do you prove that there isn't?
0: So will people who find it easier to anthropomorphize need to be more careful about interacting with technologies?
1: I would say so, although generally it's everybody is susceptible to it. But yes, people anthropomorphize more. But it's more people who are in any way prone to delusion. There's lots of reasons you have delusional disorders or going through any mental health crisis. Anything that where there's a danger that you're going to believe something that is demonstrably false and that involves a computer talking back to you and you thinking it has a mind. And that's actually way more people than that's a big danger for a lot of people.
0: What about robots specifically, things that are like designed to not just communicate maybe, but to move through the world? Some of them are made in human-like forms. Should we physically make robots seem cuter and less alien, or should we be sure that we keep their forms looking very different from ours?
1: It's a great question. And if you see some of those humanoid robots, a lot of the times they are built without a face. And that's because they're already so human-like in form and movement that if you add a face to it, it tends to freak people out. It could be an uncanny valley problem, or just we become attracted to it as a potential other human in a weird way. So yes, once you start designing robots that both move and are in the same human form and they have a lifelike face, it's going to weird people out. It's going to cause trouble with delusions yet again. And imagine a scenario where you also put in a large language model that can speak just like a human. So it looks like a human and talks like a human, and it's difficult to tell that it's not a human. That's definitely coming down the pipe pretty soon. And I think that's going to make a whole new form of anthropomorphism.
0: Why do people get so mad when celebrities have a whole lot of plastic surgery, and specifically Botox?
1: Yes. There's a couple things. If you use Botox, you especially around your forehead or your eyebrows, it removes the ability to make facial expressions. And so it creates a kind of uncanny valley feeling, in that the person is talking to you and they are clearly happy, but you can't read happiness in their face. And so you're missing some of the communicative signaling that's telling you that they're happy, and that just feels strange. And then if you get a lot of artificial work done to your face, it again, if we notice that it is different in not like a typical human face, we have a hard time categorizing whether the person is human or not. And that's all happening at a subconscious level. Of course, we know they are. But it's really anyone with any sort of facial disfigurement or any kind of disfigurement. So you have to be very careful and conscious to remember not to fall into the trap of forgetting that you're talking to a fellow human if there's something odd about their face.
0: why are so many people afraid of clowns?
1: Yeah, clowns are part of it. It's a lot of people do have a phobia of clowns. It's a legitimate problem. And it's not, we're not 100% sure, but it seems to be that we know a clown is human. Obviously, they move and talk just like a human, but their face is painted in such a way that it's either portraying a single expression or it's covering up our ability to read their expressions. And so we can't read their intentions. And if a person is coming at you and they've got essentially a mask on, we find that scary because we don't know what they want. Are they here for a good reason or are they going to potentially hurt us? And we're missing some of that communication, just like with Botox. And that can be scary.
0: Could this discomfort with not being able to easily read other humans' facial expressions explain some of the pushback against mandated masking when that was a thing? I mean, I know there were a whole bunch of reasons people objected to this, but could it just have made people uncomfortable that they couldn't fully read another face?
1: I mean, 100% for sure. If the face is covered too much, then we can't read intentions, and the issue will always be that we assume mal and like they're there for bad reasons, and so I think that has to be part of the reason that we find masks uncomfortable. And if you think of outside of disease transmission, when do people wear masks? It's usually when they're committing a crime or doing something because they don't want to be recognized or they want to hide their intentions. So masks are usually there when humans are doing something nefarious.
0: So obviously there are some downsides to anthropomorphism. Talk a little bit about how it can be used to mistreat other fellow human beings.
1: Yeah, sort of the one of the things you can do is use anthropomorphism for marketing and publicity. So in a sense, you can get people to be attracted to your products that you want to sell them. So that's mistreating them, I guess, in a capitalism sense, in that you're trying to get them to part with their money. So that is one way it's used. But also in propaganda and things, there's research to show that a lot of presidents of the United States, for example, they are photographed with a pet of some kind. And that's no coincidence. That's because, you know, if you see a cute, adorable dog, you suddenly have good feelings toward the dog and to whatever president is in the picture as well. So it can be used to generate feelings against your will in that sense. So those are a couple ways. And then, of course, you have the dehumanization problem.
0: That's interesting. So if the Nixon girls loved checkers, maybe their dad was not a crook.
1: It's literally exactly how that works. I mean, there's even like there was some like jihadist magazines that had pictures of jihadists with carrying cute little kittens. And the idea was like, well, if this person loves this little kitten, they must be a good person. And so it is used quite cynically. You can also use it to sell your Airbnb. Like if you take a picture of the bedroom and it's got a cat on the end of the bed, it's more likely to get a booking.
0: You mentioned marketing. In the book, you bring up the shape of classic Coca-Cola bottles.
1: Yeah, that was back when Coca-Cola was just one of many cola producers. And they had this contest where they're like, we need to make a bottle that's really distinctive, the whole brand, a new brand for us, very recognizable. And that the design they ended up with was that one. And it's sort of curved in the middle. And people called it the Mae West body because it had this traditional silhouette body like a Hollywood starlet. And that is not a coincidence. If there's any part of a product that hints at humanity, it could be a pair of googly eyes or just the shape of a human, we're more attracted to it and more likely to buy it. So Coca-Cola, part of their success rests on an anthropomorphic bottle.
0: It's so interesting. I had always assumed, because lots of other companies did a version of that eventually, I'd always assumed there was something about the shape of that bottle that was good for the carbonated beverage inside. Had nothing to do with that.
1: Yeah, and that's kind of it, is the marketers and people selling you products, they've been onto this for a very long time, and they've known how anthropomorphism can help shape our feelings toward products. So they've been subtly and effectively manipulating us subconsciously through anthropomorphism for a long time.
0: Do we do this more in childhood than we do as adults?
1: Yep. I mean, part of growing up is pretending that your, you know, dolls and action figures are real, and anthropomorphizing is just our teddy bears. It's absolutely part of what we do. And we sort of, some of us grow out of it, and maybe not me as much as others. So it is definitely associated with childhood for sure.
0: What does our tendency to anthropomorphize have to do with our tendency to dehumanize people of different races from us.
1: Yes, dehumanization is the flip side. It's the same thing, but different. So if you're anthropomorphizing something, that thing is not a human, but you treat it like a human. So to dehumanize is you have a human, but you don't treat them like a human. You treat them like an animal or an object. Strangely enough, it's easier for us to dehumanize a human than to humanize an animal. And that may be because our brains are wired for this in-group, out-group thing. We're always looking for people who are not part of our in-group. And that could be the way that they look, the language that they use, the clothing that they're wearing, the color of their skin. Anything that is different causes us to think of them as not the same as me, not the same as my group, something slightly different and less human. And therefore, you can treat them worse than you would your friends and family.
0: It does seem like a remarkable glitch in our evolutionary software that we find it not so hard to ascribe human qualities to our car, but sometimes also not so hard to assume someone with different skin and hair than ours is like a different kind of individual altogether.
1: Yeah, and I mean, humans are not really predisposed to violence that easily. So in order to engage in things like war or fighting over territory, you have to be able to dehumanize another human to some extent. I mean, even in our everyday lives, this is normal. Like, think of sports. If you have two boxers in a ring, they have to be able to see the other as the opponent, someone that I can literally knock out with my fist. And in order to do that, you have to dehumanize them ever so slightly. And so it really is quite common for us to engage in dehumanization in order to engage in the kind of violence that is pretty common for our species.
0: Justin Gregg is my guest, senior research associate with the Dolphin Communication Project and author of Humanish, What Talking to Your Cat or Naming Your Car Reveals About the Uniquely Human Need to Humanize. You're listening to Think. I'm Chris Boyd. I will rush to say, Justin, that although there may be something in our wiring that causes us to easily dehumanize people we feel seem different from us, this is something we have control over. Talk a little bit about that.
1: Yes, you and part of what I'm happy to talk about in the book is to notice the way that this works. Because if you notice yourself feeling like there's something wrong with that person, for whatever reason, you can step outside of that and be like, oh, this is being triggered by subconscious things having to do with the way they look or they talk. And you can stop yourself from acting on those feelings. So I think that's what makes it very, very powerful, is to realize we have these cognitive biases and subconscious forces in our brains manipulating our emotional reactions, but we have the capacity to step out of it once you understand how it works and stop yourself from behaving. And I think that's a really good argument for spending time with other people who look different from you, whatever that might mean, with other cultures, other languages, or having them on screen, representation on screen. Because once you get used to seeing other people who look different and noticing their humanity, it's much harder to dehumanize them.
0: I wonder how culture or, you know, our surroundings in our communities play into this. I would imagine there are some cultures that lean heavily into dehumanizing people that are very different, and some cultures that try really hard to notice these biases and address them.
1: Yeah, definitely cultures, and then, you know, sociopolitical movements and things. I live in Canada, and so we're very keen on welcoming all cultures. That on paper, that seems to be the case. But like, you really have to actively cultivate engaging in a daily life other people in other cultures and finding their humanity. Especially if you live in a small community that's homogenous, it's so easy to just not be exposed to the differences that are out there, and that creates the problem.
0: I don't know much about your day-to-day work in the lab with the Dolphin Communication Project, but I wonder if you've had experiences where you have like made eye contact with an animal that you're studying and scientific or not, really felt as if there was some kind of emotional connection there.
1: I'd have to say 100% of the time, and this is what makes it hard to be a scientist, like jumping in the water and swimming with dolphins every time, I'm kind of giddy still. It's very exciting to have a dolphin who swims around you a lot, and then I would consider them my friend. And that's just part and parcel of being human. So as a scientist, I have to acknowledge the fact that those are my feelings and then step outside of it to do actual science. So that's what I was trained to do. And I feel like I can do that, but it is something you have to train into yourself to notice how you're feeling and then step outside of it to do objective science.
0: Justin Gregg is Senior Research Associate with the Dolphin Communication Project and an adjunct professor at St. Francis Xavier University, where he lectures on animal behavior and cognition. His new book is called Humanish: What Talking to Your Cat or Naming Your Car Reveals About the Uniquely Human Need to Humanize. Justin, this has all been so interesting. Thank you for making time to talk.
1: A lot of fun, Chris. Thanks so much.
0: 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Again, I'm Chris Boyd. Thanks for listening. Have a great day.

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6: Welcome back. It's the Roundup. I'm Todd Zwillick. Wendy Benjaminson of Bloomberg is here. Arthur Delaney, senior reporter for HuffPost, and Taylor Popolars, national political reporter at the White House. All right, gang, we got one piece of congressional chaos out of the way before we took a break. The screaming match in Senate lunch confines and the flip-flop vote on war powers on Iran. Meanwhile, the largest housing bill in decades passed with overwhelming bipartisan support in both chambers of Congress. It's a whole package to make housing more affordable, and the White House is behind it. Then, right before he was about to sign that bill, big bipartisan win, affordability box, checked. President Trump pulled the plug. Taylor, pick up the story from here. What happened?
7: It was a mess. There was literally a stage set in the Capitol building for the president to come. He doesn't go to Capitol Hill a lot. He was going to journey over before he met with Senate Republicans for lunch. There was going to be this big bipartisan signing ceremony to celebrate this big win that both Republicans and Democrats were thrilled about because, to your point, they could then go home and campaign saying, we are working and we actually did something to try to make housing more affordable, to try to make that American dream more realistic for so many of you. And the president apparently woke up not in a great mood, and he was stuck on what's called the Save America Act, which is a bill he's been trying to push that would dramatically alter how voter registration and voter ID rules are enforced. And the president has at times flirted with basically stopping Congress from passing anything and from signing anything into law until that bill is passed, even though Senate Republicans have said over and over again, we don't have enough votes to pass this. But the president woke up on the day of this signing. He said, because we are not passing the Save America Act,

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1: 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Okay. 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I spoke with Man of the Flood to talk about their unique origin story, their DIY approach to making music, and what makes Fort Wayne's local music scene so special. 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
3: Welcome back. It's the International Roundup. I'm Todd Zwillick. Greg Myrie is here, national security correspondent from NPR. Nancy Youssef, staff writer at The Atlantic, and Jack Detch, defense reporter at Politico. And we want to keep hearing from you. What questions do you have about the changing relationship between President Trump and Israeli Prime Minister Benjamin Netanyahu? We're about to go deep on that subject. You can email us 1A@WAMU.org. Well, guys, Iran wants Israeli forces out of southern Lebanon as they negotiate a deal with the United States. We're talking about Hezbollah now. While Israel says it's now considering a U.S.-backed proposal to remove some of its military presence there, leadership is refusing to completely withdraw from southern Lebanon. Reuters quotes a U.S. State Department official saying this: Israel has already taken a concrete step, by pulling back from a part of its buffer zone. And the buffer zone is Israel's occupation zone in southern Lebanon. It's supposed to pull back troops. The supposed pullback of troops was rejected, like not real, says Israel and Lebanese officials. Greg Myrie, what's the latest here, and how has the issue of Lebanon become another front, another roadblock between the U.S. and Iran? I will say Iran has had enormous success, to the frustration of Israelis, which we will talk about, in making southern Lebanon and Israeli action there a big part of this deal.
4: No, you're absolutely right. And so the Israeli forces are about 6 miles or so inside southern Lebanon, across this sort of buffer zone. They say they're there because Hezbollah was hitting northern Israel. And again, we've just seen this cycle for 30 years or more here. And the Israelis say, we're not leaving until we can guarantee that Hezbollah will not attack us. And Hezbollah, of course, says, well, we're not going to stop until the Israelis leave. And so you get stuck where everybody's saying, you go first, no, you go first. The Israeli Prime Minister, Benjamin Netanyahu, the defense minister, say on a daily basis, we're not leaving. We were not party to this agreement between the U.S. and Iran, therefore not bound by it. But we've also heard President Trump and Vice President Vance telling Israel to stop hitting so hard in Lebanon, that they're making this worse, and that they are going to have to

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6: 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A new album is out today from the Tokyo-based band Minyo Crusaders. The band reimagines classic Japanese folk songs using rhythms and styles from across the world. Friend of the show and music journalist Beto Arcos traveled to Tokyo recently to talk to Minyo Crusaders about their influences and the new album, From Japan With Love. He has this report.
7: As their name aptly suggests, Minyo Crusaders are on a mission to popularize old Japanese folk songs for a new generation. Their main vehicle are global rhythms, including Latin music. Take a listen to this classic Colombian tune called Cumbia en Do Menor, reimagined in their new album as the Japanese folk song Hanagasa Ondo.

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1: I'm Peter O'Dowd. Baseball's major league pitchers are throwing faster than ever, some regularly clocking in at 100 miles per hour or more. It also means more arm injuries than ever.
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6: I'm Howie from the neighborhood of Merriam Park in St. Paul, Minnesota. 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
7: This is WBOI Development Director David Hunter. 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
8: New treatments for pancreatic cancer and ALS show very hopeful results. I'm Ira Flatow, and this is Science Friday. Pancreatic cancer is among the most deadly forms of cancer and notoriously hard to catch early. But a new drug is giving patients a glimmer of hope.
9: We've never had a moment quite like this. So in my opinion, it is a breakthrough moment in the history of pancreatic cancer.
8: Plus, a new drug treatment for a rare genetic form of ALS helps some patients halt or even reverse debilitating symptoms of the disease. And how a proposed rule change at the OMB could force scientific research to conform to White House political objectives. All coming up after the break. Stay with us.

Hi, I'm Martin Fisher. Today in the Weekly Experiment, we're asking the question, what are maples? As you already know, botanists are the scientists who study plants, and botany is the science of studying plants. So let's do a quick refresher on how scientists classify organisms. Kingdom, which would be plants for maples. The official name is actually Plantae, spelled P-L-A-N-T-A-E. After kingdom, it's phylum, then class, then order, then family, then genus, and finally species. Maples are in the genus Acer, spelled A-C-E-R. It's related to the Latin word for sharp. The maples, genus Acer, are a group of trees and bushes, and if you look at the shape of the leaf, you'll understand why it's Acer, that Latin word meaning sharp. They're very wide, broad, sometimes called broad-leafed. They often have five parts, which are called lobes. The scientific word that botanists use for those lobes is palmate, like a palm, where the lobes come from the center. The tips of those lobes are pointy, edged like a tooth, or sharp, like the Latin word. They're not actually sharp to the touch, just the way they look. Maple leaves are especially colorful in the fall. At the end of the season, when the green pigment chlorophyll in the leaves fade, maples are just brilliant reds, yellows, oranges. Different species will have different colors. I'll get a little technical now. Pigments called carotenoids, like carrot, produce oranges. Anthocyanin produces reds. Flavonoids makes yellows. In the fall, as the leaves turn brown when pigments aren't being produced, the leaves fall off the tree. This is called deciduous. In the spring, when the leaves are first growing and turning green with chlorophyll, the seeds form inside a structure that looks like a wing or helicopter. They fall to the ground or are carried away by winds. At one time, the eastern half of the U.S. was covered with maple trees. They grew with beech trees, and this type of forest is known as beech maple forest. Maples are important to people. Maple syrup, wood for furniture and musical instruments, baseball bats, flooring for houses, paper products, to name a few. Try this activity with your youth or scout troop. Buy a few books called field guides for leaf and tree identification. Go on a hike in a forest, park, or even your neighborhood. Look for those trees with pointy leaves and use the books to examine the leaves, bark, and tree shape. Some will be maples, but not all. Try to ID the ones that are maple species. Well, we've just learned a little bit about maples. I'm Martin Fisher. Thanks for joining me here on WBOI for the Weekly Experiment.

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4:18. You are listening to All Things Considered on WBOI. I'm Cole Furlow. Former National Security Advisor turned Trump critic John Bolton pleads guilty to a single count of mishandling classified information. NPR will dig into that in 15 minutes at 4:35. Right now in Northeast Indiana, we have overcast skies with a high near 72. There's a 60% chance of showers and thunderstorms till 11 p.m. In Warsaw, it's 70. In Defiance, it's 73. In Kendallville, it's 71. And in Fort Wayne, it's 72. Thank you so much for listening to WBOI. It's 419.

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2: No. Thomas Jefferson.
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1: That story was all the news Saturday on Weekend Edition from NPR News.
4: That's tomorrow from 8 to 11 on WBOI. And I'm Cole Furlow. Many towns have regulations about when a homeowner can cut down their own trees. We examine these laws and one lawsuit in particular to learn more about what ownership means in a legal sense. We'll have more on this story in 15 minutes at 4:44. Thank you for listening to WBOI. The headlines are next. It's 4:30.

4:34. This is All Things Considered. I'm Cole Furlow. Coming up in 15 minutes, Scott Detrow talks with Eben Moss Bachrach, who plays the brash Richie Jeremovich on FX's The Bear, about what he'll miss most as the show winds down. We'll talk The Bear at 4:50. Thank you so much for listening to WBOI. It's 4:35.

It's 4:48. Thank you for tuning in to All Things Considered on WBOI. I'm Cole Furlow. 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The United Nations Office for Human Rights says it's in the occupied West Bank. Israeli military operates with impunity. We'll have more on this at 5:06. Right now in northeast Indiana, we have overcast skies with a high near 72. There's a 60% chance of showers and thunderstorms till 11 p.m. In Warsaw, it's 70. In Defiance, it's 73. In Kendallville, it's 72. In Fort Wayne, it's 71. Thank you so much for listening to All Things Considered on WBOI. It's 4:50.

518. Thank you for listening to All Things Considered. I'm Cole Furlow. 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As the death toll from the Venezuelan earthquakes more than doubles, rescue workers continue to search through the rubble for survivors amid worsening conditions and collapsing infrastructure. We'll have more on this at 5:35. Right now in Northeast Indiana, we have overcast skies with temperatures in the low 70s. There's a 60% chance of showers and thunderstorms till 11 p.m. In Fort Wayne, it's 71. In Warsaw, it's 70. In Defiance, it's 73. And in Kendallville, it's 70. Thank you for joining us on WBOI. It's 520.

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4: What started as a dorm room project during the pandemic has grown into one of Fort Wayne's most exciting indie rock bands. I spoke with Man of the Flood to talk about their unique origin story, their DIY approach to making music, and what makes Fort Wayne's local music scene so special. 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

0: The State Border Guard Service of Ukraine posted a video showing a border guard released from captivity seeing his son via video call for the first time in a long time. "You've grown so much. I didn't recognize you. I didn't recognize my own son," the man says through tears. The Coordination Headquarters for the Treatment of Prisoners of War emphasizes that this 76 exchange is the result of negotiation process facilitated by the United States and the United Arab Emirates. In total, during its period of operation, the Coordination Headquarters has secured the release of 9,606 military personnel and civilians from captivity. Hanna Polomarenko, NPR News, Kyiv.
1: Here in Los Angeles, a mistrial declared today in the case of a man accused of sparking the Palisades fire last year, one of the most destructive in California history that killed 12 people and destroyed thousands of homes and businesses. 10 of the 12 jurors insisted on a not guilty verdict for Jonathan Rinderknecht, saying prosecutors never provided direct evidence that he was in the area when the fire started and later spread to other neighborhoods. The judge set a retrial date for October 19th. 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
2: It's 5:34. Thank you for choosing All Things Considered. I'm Cole Furlow. Pulitzer winner Salla Misha Tillit explores Nina Simone's iconic civil rights era anthem, I Wish I Knew How It Feels to Be Free, as the soundtrack of liberation throughout our history. That's in 15 minutes at 5:50. We do hope you'll stay with us. Thank you so much for listening to WBOI. It's 5:35.

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1: Good evening. It's 5:44, live from Fort Wayne. I'm Cole Furlow with WBOI News. What started out as a dorm room project during the pandemic has grown into one of Fort Wayne's most exciting indie rock bands. WBOI's Brianna Barrow spoke with Man of the Flood about their unique origin story, their DIY approach to making music, and what makes Fort Wayne's local music scene so special.
2: I'm joined now by Man of the Flood. Thank you guys for being here.
3: Thank you. I'm Jess. I play keyboard and I do some backing vocals.
4: I'm Clayton. I'm the drummer.
5: I'm Quinn. I play guitar and sing.
6: My name is Justin and I play bass.
7: Hey, I'm Louie.
8: And I play lead guitar and the mustache.
2: I'm really excited to know what that means. I'll find out. Okay. Yeah. All right. I love a surprise. For listeners who may be discovering you guys at Live and Local for the first time, how would you describe your sound?
3: Indie music that you can mosh to.
5: Yeah, I like that.
2: I read that the band started as a dorm room project between Quinn and Clayton. Did you guys ever imagine it would grow into what it is now?
4: Jess, do you want to tell them the story?
3: Yeah, so the way I met these guys is I got into college fall of 2020, so there wasn't a lot going on because of COVID and everything, and I was like, I don't have any friends that live in my dorm building. So I made these little business cards with my social media and stuff on them, and I slid them under everybody's door, and the only people that replied to little old me was Quinn and Clayton. Maybe it was only like 2 weeks after we started hanging out, they were like, we have a question to ask you. I was so scared. I thought they were mad at me. They were not mad at me. They wanted me to be their keys player. And here we are. And who would have thought?
4: And then we started hanging out and we had been looking for a keys player for a while or thinking about it. And she said she played keys. So it just seemed logical and it worked out really well. And then she ended up moving in. Like, this was completely unplanned, but she ended up moving just right across the hall. Like, we could write or work on things anytime. And from there, I mean, we've had a bunch of members over time, but in the past year and a half or so, we added Louie, and then we added Justin, and this is just a super solid lineup we have right now that's awesome.
5: Totally agreed.
2: I love the idea of just sliding a business card under the door. What a cool journey. So I also read that you describe yourselves as a DIY band. Could you explain what that means?
5: Yeah, pretty much everything we do, for the most part, is entirely done in-house. I mean, we made all the merch at home. We recorded the whole most recent record at home, but like, yeah, I make the art, we shoot the music videos ourselves. We love making art and doing stuff, so whenever we can, we do it ourselves.
2: Sometimes it's almost like being restricted by a budget forces you to think in a creative way, so hey.
5: 100%, yeah, definitely.
2: And you just released Sorry Puppy.
5: Yeah.
2: How did that, what inspired that record?
8: Well, if you've ever felt like a bit of a if you've ever felt like a bit of a doormat in the past, you know.
4: Oh man, I knew it was coming.
5: No, it's Sorry Puppy is a it's probably our most angsty work for sure, and especially this record is definitely our highest energy, maybe angriest at some point record.
3: Maybe a good overarching theme would kind of be like growing pains.
5: Oh, I like that a lot.
3: To some degree,
5: yeah.
3: Like, I feel like a lot of the songs are kind of just about getting older and more mature and life changing a little bit, and
5: definitely.
3: How that can feel.
4: Yeah, I'd say that's fair.
2: And you mentioned being a little bit of a doormat. I mean, I can see you guys are all, you know, maybe in your 20s, early 20s. And so, you know, you kind of are learning heartbreak, maybe not being a people pleaser, kind of that lesson that you
5: Precisely.
2: Learn in your early 20s.
3: Oh, yeah.
2: One of the goals of Live and Local is really just to spotlight the local talent here in Fort Wayne, local artists, and give them a platform to share their music. What events like this mean for you as a local artist?
3: Getting the opportunity to play the same stage as some of the other local talent is going to be really exciting.
7: I think it's beautiful to see this music community sort of thrive, especially because I come from a lot of bigger cities. That's not a flex, but you know, you have a lot of musicians that never really get to meet each other. There's not a lot of like local support for one another. There's a lot of like separation in a lot of music communities around the world. So to see Fort Wayne kind of band together, everybody seems to know one another, everybody seems to care about each other's music. I think it's very important to spotlight local bands because, I mean, Man of the Flood wouldn't exist if it didn't happen in the Midwest with a bunch of different ideas coming together. That's how you get such a unique sound. Otherwise, you just end up very one-dimensional. So this sort of spotlight, I think, is very important to show Fort Wayne other types of music exist outside of very specific genres that tend to be here. So
6: I'm actually from Virginia, and so the scene there wasn't really, it didn't really exist. And so moving here, like a much smaller city, much smaller town, playing gigs back to back all the time. Never really played gigs that much back at home. It kind of just opened my mind up a lot to how big the scene here was compared to my hometown. I'm so super grateful.
2: But I mean, that's cool to hear too, especially being from bigger cities or different states, to hear that there is something special about the Fort Wayne community. And, you know, we think so too. And so that's why we like to do this. And thank you guys so much for your time today. We're really looking forward to your performance and can't wait to see what you guys have in store.
5: Thank you so much.
9: Thank you. Hey, we're Man of the Flood, and this is Bathwater on WBOI. Okay. Tell me what.

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2: This is Cole Furlow. 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Indiana politicos reacted to Thursday's ruling from the U.S. Supreme Court that could cost thousands of Haitians living in the state under temporary protected status problems. We'll have more on that coming up with the news at 6:04. Thank you so much for listening to WBOI. It's 6 o'clock.

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1: Africa's been steadily and incrementally progressing really since the 1970s. I think it's going to take probably a few more World Cup cycles. But don't be surprised if by 2030, 2034, we're talking about African teams as real, not just contenders, but real favorites for the World Cup.
0: Soccer fans, you can't say you haven't been warned. Jasmine Garz, NPR News, Houston.

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1: Good evening. It's 6:29. Thank you so much for making us a part of your day and listening to All Things Considered. I'm Cole Frillo. We do hope you'll stay with us for the rest of our excellent programming tonight. Tiny Desk Radio is at 7, Friday Vibe after that at 8. Coming up next is Today Explained. Thank you so much for listening to All Things Considered on 89.1 WBOI. It's 6:30.
2: A new type of online influencer just dropped, or so we're told, loneliness influencers. These young women don't brag about their vacations or their possessions. They've gained big followings just from posting videos about being alone.
3: Being a content creator is so lonely.
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2: Not quite like that, no. 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
5: POV, you're a single and child-free girl that has no friends and lives alone. And it's a Saturday night.
6: POV, you live alone in NYC and have no friends. 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

0: there's going to be a cure for your deaf child, but you're going to have to go to Shanghai to get it. And that's very frustrating.
1: China's billions are paying off. In a global ranking measuring academic output, Harvard lost its top spot to a university in China. In fact, 7 out of the top 10 schools are now in China. Alyssa Nadworny, NPR News.
2: Utah is restricting fireworks through the 4th of July as a massive wildfire continues to grow with zero containment. The Cottonwood Fire has charred more than 112 square miles in southern Utah since Monday. It's one of several burning across the state, and the governor says the restrictions on fireworks will run through July 5th. California, Nevada, and Colorado are also under red flag warnings. This is NPR.
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1: 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I'm Ana Maria Sayer, bringing you concerts from the archives of the popular Tiny Desk series. 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
2: 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Mercury's in retrograde. Mercury's in retrograde.
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4: Live from NPR News in Washington, I'm Ryland Barton. The U.S. has struck Iranian military facilities along its coast today in retaliation for Iran hitting a cargo ship the day before in the Strait of Hormuz with a drone. NPR's Tom Bowman has more.
5: The Central Command statement said American warplanes attacked Iranian missile and drone storage locations and coastal radar sites. This comes after Iran attacked a Singapore-flagged cargo ship, the Ever Lovely. Exiting the Strait of Hormuz along the Omani coast, where the U.S. has set up a pathway and cleared it of mines. Iran insists that ships can only sail through the routes it has set up closer to its coast. Nearly 3 weeks ago, U.S. forces hit similar military targets after Iran fired multiple attack drones toward the strait. Tom Bowman, NPR News.
4: And Secretary of State Marco Rubio says Israel and Lebanon have a preliminary peace deal after months of conflict between Israel and Lebanese militant group Hezbollah. Israeli Prime Minister Benjamin Netanyahu says it's a great achievement and that allows his military to remain in territory it occupied in southern Lebanon. A Hezbollah official warned of civil war. The death toll in Venezuela is climbing after two powerful earthquakes hit the country on Wednesday. Thousands of people are believed to be trapped under rubble. The Trump administration announced what appears to be its strongest disaster response since it dismantled USAID last year, as NPR's Fatma Tanis reports.
6: There's been a quiet shift in their attitude towards foreign aid in the last 10 months. The administration's created a Bureau of Disaster and Humanitarian Response in the State Department. They've hired back some of the staff that had been laid off at USAID. They're spending more money. At the same time, the administration has made it clear that it's prioritizing helping countries that are of geopolitical interest to the United States. And of course, Venezuela is one of them after the U.S. toppled its authoritarian leader, Nicolas Maduro, in January.
4: Fatma Tanis reporting. Rulings from the Supreme Court yesterday give President Trump more power to enact his immigration agenda. One decision allows the administration to move forward with revoking temporary legal status for hundreds of thousands of migrants. The other puts limits on how immigrants can claim asylum, NPR's Jimena Bustillo reports.
7: These rulings allow the government to further change the immigration system. In two separate 6-3 decisions, the conservative majority handed Trump wins for his immigration policy. The court greenlit the termination of temporary protected status for Haiti and Syria, and that means over 300,000 people could be at risk of deportation if they are not able to secure another form of legal status or leave. In another decision, the court backed a policy that allows Customs and Border Protection agents to turn away asylum seekers before they cross the U.S. border. DHS General Counsel James Percival said the decisions give the agency, quote, several more important tools to continue securing our borders. Jimena Bustillo, NPR News, Washington.
4: This is NPR News. The Texas State Board of Education is adding Bible stories as required reading. Education observers say the required reading list appears to be the first of its kind in the nation. Critics argue the titles lacked diversity and blur the separation of church and state. A group of ex-NOAA employees and volunteers have launched a new climate data website to replace one that was taken offline last year by the Trump administration. NPR's Scott Newman has more.
8: Until a year ago, climate.gov was a go-to resource for scientists, educators, farmers, and the general public to access climate data and analysis. But at the height of the DOGE cutbacks last year, it was shut down and the NOAA personnel who maintained it fired. The administration said the information was moved to other parts of the agency's website. But now three of those fired employees have created climate.us, a clone of the site, to ensure that access to the information is maintained. Rebecca Lindsay heads the effort.
9: I think this information is too important, and it should remain in a protected place.
8: Lindsay says the goal is to maintain current data and easily understood analysis. Scott Newman, NPR News.
4: Greece is the first nation in the world to incorporate a dedicated satellite array into its wildfire fighting system. But planners across Europe envision applying an emerging satellite architecture far beyond fire detection. Future systems are likely to support border surveillance, heat wave planning, and defense as the continent continues to be rattled by Russia's war in Ukraine and strained ties with the U.S. Major U.S. stock indexes ticked down today, even though most of the market rose after oil prices eased back. This is NPR News from Washington.
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1: It's Tiny Desk Radio from NPR Music. I'm Ana Maria Sayer. We've got quite the lineup for you on the show today. Later, we have the talented bassist and composer Linda Mahon Oh. But before that, we're kicking things off with two beloved artists from across the pond. English musicians Bloc Party and Omar both visited the Tiny Desk this year. After the break, we'll hear Omar's signature soul sound, all the way from Kent. But first, we have London-based rock band Bloc Party. Lead singer and guitarist Kelly Okereke grew up in East London. He met guitarist Russell Lissack at a music festival, and the two decided to form a band in 1999. Fast forward to 2005. Bloc Party released their debut album, Silent Alarm. The band was looped into the dancey post-punk revival happening at the time. You could hear strains of R&B, Britpop, and electronic dance music on the album. It was an immediate hit.

This year marked 20 years since Silent Alarm. Block Party's Tiny Desk was produced by Maya Stern, one of our talented video editors. Maya loved that album when it came out, and she still loves it now. She wanted to bring them to the desk to hear how they could reimagine their songs while still rocking hard. They did not disappoint. So let's hear it. Here's Block Party at the Tiny Desk.

0: That was Block Party at the Tiny Desk. We just heard Mercury, Signs.
1: Thank you very much.
0: And they opened up with Banquet. This Tiny Desk was recorded and mixed by Josh Newell, and Josephine Neonai was the audio engineer. More British music, this time from Omar after the break. 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
0: It's Tiny Desk Radio from NPR Music. I'm Ana Maria Sayer. Bassist and composer Linda Mahon Oh will be here soon, but we've got English singer-songwriter Omar for you next. Omar Lifouk was born into music. As a teenager, Omar's self-released recordings were produced by his dad, a studio musician for Bob Marley and the Rolling Stones. By the end of the 1980s, he made his mark with this single. There's Nothing Like This.

Omar's signature blend of soul, R&B, funk, and jazz from the late 1980s, well, they set the stage for the neo-soul movement here in the United States. Think Erykah Badu and the late Angie Stone. Omar worked with them, plus Stevie Wonder and Leon Ware. Omar is an underground British soul legend who always deserved more recognition in the US. My colleague Rodney Carmichael tells me Omar's live performances are legendary and packed with fans. Well, we got to have that experience too. When Omar played the desk, he sang music from his latest album, Brighter the Days, and some tunes from his long career, including the closing song that made him a star. Let's get it. Omar at the Tiny Desk.

Bless you.

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1: That's Omar. We just heard a classic track, There's Nothing Like This. We also heard This Is Not a Love Song, The Man, and Can We Go Out? Bobby Carter produced that show, and Josephine Nyonai recorded and mixed it. After the break, small in stature but greatly in demand, jazz composer, bandleader, and bass player, Lynn Mahon Oh. 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

0: 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Hi, I'm Bruce Reidenbach. 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
1: 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And from the estate of Joan B. Kroc, whose bequest serves as an enduring investment in the future of public radio and seeks to help NPR produce programming that meets the highest standards of public service in journalism and cultural expression. 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
2: 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I'm Ana Maria Sayer. Next is a real treat. Bassist, bandleader, and composer Linda Mahon Oh. She was 3 years old when her family immigrated from Malaysia to Australia. By four, she was taking piano lessons. In high school, she was jamming in a rock band on electric bass. Her 2009 debut album gave a nod to those rock roots, covering the Red Hot Chili Peppers.

that's her arrangement of Soul to Squeeze on upright bass. Today, Linda Mahon Oh is an in-demand bassist. She's toured with Pat Metheny, Terry Lynn Carrington, and Vijay Iyer. She made NPR Music's list of the top 50 albums of 2024. Oh, and if you've seen the Pixar movie Soul, that's Linda. She not only plays bass on the soundtrack, but the bass-playing character is literally modeled after her. Her Tiny Desk features music from her album Glass Hours, plus some unrecorded originals. Her passion, finesse, and creativity flow through this set. Her husband and bandmate, Fabian Almazan, kicks things off with fireworks on the keys, plus some wild effects. So here she is at the Tiny Desk, Linda Mahon Oh.

you. Fabian Almazan on piano. Mark Whitfield Jr. on drums. And Greg Ward on alto sax. It's such a huge pleasure to be here today at this NPR Tiny Desk taping. Always been a dream of mine, so I'm so happy to be here. And this tune that we just played is a brand new tune that hasn't been recorded yet. And it's called Halo. It's dedicated to all of the angels who really make it possible for us to do what we do. So all of the people that put concerts together and make live music happen, I'm very lucky to be able to do what I do and perform for a living. So thank you to Tiny Desk, thank you to Mitra and Soraya and everyone involved. So yeah, big thank you. I'm gonna introduce two very special people. On voice we have Sarah Serpa. Woo! And the wonderful Mark Turner on tenor sax. This next song is a song called The Imperative. It's from our latest album called The Glass Hours. And it's about grit and resilience. I wrote it during the pandemic. I was very tired, very pregnant. And so I think we all needed a bit of that throughout the pandemic. So this is The Imperative.

Thank you so much. We're going to play a new song also. This is a song called Rise Mountains, and it's going to feature my one and only Fabian Almazan on piano.

0: Linda Mahon O at the Tiny Desk from her set back in 2024. We just heard Rise Mountains with her husband, the pianist Fabian Almazan. We also heard The Imperative and Halo. Mitra Arthur produced that show and Josh Newell recorded and mixed it. Neil Tivolt is the technical director for our show. Tiny Desk Radio is produced by Walter Ray Watson, Noah Caldwell, and Danica Panetta. Our series editor is Lars Gottrich, and Saraya Mohammed is our executive producer. Our theme is composed by Kaylin Ellis. I'm Ana Maria Sayer. You've been listening to Tiny Desk Radio. Thanks for hanging out with us. Catch you next time. This is NPR.
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This is the Friday Vibe on 89.1 WBOI. Thank you for joining us this evening. I'm Bruce Reidenbach. On tonight's show, we're bringing you traditional jazz from the 1950s to the present that is easy to listen to, but definitely not easy listening. Whether it's Miles Davis, Bill Evans, Eric Alexander, or anything in between, we're here to help you kick off your weekend in style. Tonight's edition of Friday Vibe is up next, but first,